Welcome back. We heard the Heartbeats with the Polecat Blues lead things off. Four women from New York State living in the Woodstock region. And in 1989, June Drucker, Beverly Smith, and Rose Sinclair backed up Tara Nevins on the fiddle and recorded this lovely cassette tape of theirs that came out in 1989. And that was followed by Canadian astronaut Chris Hadfield's older brother, Dave Hadfield, who's an Air Canada pilot, Space Station Blues. That was produced on an album called Climbing Away, 2018. Dave Hadfield, based out of Barrie, Ontario, with Stuart Steinhardt on the bass and Ian Ross on lead guitar. I don't know who was playing drums on that cut. It was recorded up in Barrie, Ontario. Dave Hadfield, born in Galt, Ontario. Do you know where Galt is? It's now called Cambridge, and he was born there in 1957. Again, an airline pilot, brother of Chris Hadfield, the Canadian astronaut. Ken Ham after that with the Big Road Blues, the Tommy Johnson original of Ken Ham and Friends, a North Track Records album that came out in 1978. He was born in Thunder Bay in 1955. And Ken Ham and Friends was the first LP released on North Track Records, a Thunder Bay, Ontario label that was formed by three local musicians, Ken Ham, Rodney Brown, and Ian Tamblyn. Ian's the only one that still uses that label for his CD releases. And that was followed by Don Hardy and the 11 O'Clock Blues Band and the Yellow Dog Blues, a song off the album called 11 O'Clock Blues on the 11 O'Clock Blues Records label. I mean, time stood still for those guys for the longest time, right? They're based out of Vancouver, and that was produced in 1981. And lastly, we heard a band from Montreal called The Haunted. They were sort of like Montreal's version of the Ugly Ducklings, you know. Montreal Blues comes off their album called The Haunted, which was recorded in 1967 by Jurgen Peter, who is their lead guitar player and producer. Al Birmingham, Nick Farlow, Bob Bosiak, and Bob Burgess were The Haunted. And currently you're listening to The Sounds of Toronto with Lenny Bro. I mean, is that three guitar players playing, or is that just one guy doing it all? Well, that's one guy doing it all without any overdubs. I mean, this guy was the most phenomenal guitar player that ever existed. Lenny Bro from Auburn, Maine, who was born there in 1941, died in Los Angeles in 1984 after he was murdered at the age of 43. His father was country music star Hal Lonepine, Harold Bro, and his mother was Betty Cody from Sherbrooke, Quebec. Well, we're going to go to Wingham, Ontario for the next selection, Blue with the Blues by the Haywood family. 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

Started that set off with Blue with the Blues, a song written by Earl Haywood of the Haywood Family, off of the album called An Introduction to Earl Haywood and Family, released on Banff Rodeo Records back in 1960, featuring Earl Haywood, Martha Haywood, Patricia Haywood, and Grant Haywood. Earl Haywood, the father, was born in 1917 in Exeter, Ontario, and died at the age of 89 in 2006. And that was followed by Lightnin' Hopkins with Happy Blues for John Glenn, recorded and released in 1962, just after John Glenn's February three-orbit trip around the world, and comes off of the album called Walkin' This Road by Myself, released on Prestige Bluesville Records, like I say, 1962. Sam Hawkins, a.k.a. Lightnin', was born in March of 1912 in Centerville, Texas, died in 1982 in Houston. And like all Americans at the time, and Canadians as well, actually, we were all glued to our TV sets for three orbits. While John Glenn became the first American to orbit the Earth after he splashed down, Hawkins ran over to the ACA recording studios and 3 hours later delivered this piece of blues, a tribute to John Glenn. Jeff Healey Band after that with Blue Jean Blues, because he found his blue jeans. And it comes off the album called See the Light, recorded on Arista Records back in 1988 with Tom Stephen on drums and Joe Rockman on the bass. Of course, they were overall from Toronto. And currently listening to the Dixie Flyers with Bye Bye Blues off of Just Pickin' on Boot Records 1978, a band from London, Ontario.

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Produced by me, Steve Fritman, and you get a hold of me at 334578@CIET.fm. If you have any reason to, you may have. I don't know. We'll see. If you want to hear any archives, like the Drenched with the Blues Part 1, for instance, which happened a couple of weeks ago, just go to my website, www.backtothesugarcamp.com. Check out the Camp Streams page. It's the first one on the top. And you shall find a whole host of 334578 radio shows. You can go to them as you please. Anyway, that was the show for this week. Thanks for listening. Glad you enjoyed it. And we'll see you next week with a brand new edition of 334578.

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Well, hello, everybody, and welcome to episode 126 of our Sounds Atlantic podcast. You know, the oral tradition of passing along stories from generation to generation is most certainly alive and well in Atlantic Canada. Just attend any of the folk festivals in the region, such as the Trails, Tales, and Tunes Festival, Standfest, the Newfoundland Labrador Folk Festival, or the Festival of Small Halls in Prince Edward Island, and you'll find that to be so. Every year, I never miss what's going on in the old traditions tent back of the main stage at the Newfoundland Labrador Folk Festival in Bannerman Park. It's a rich history.

delight listeners in a kitchen party, pass the time in a fishing stage, or to say your piece at a community concert, Newfoundland and Labradorians have always been very adept at using the spoken word as entertainment. Whether being sentimental for days gone by, making light of everyday occurrences, paying tribute to those who've gone before, or by simply making us laugh ourselves silly. Storytellers continue to keep this rich tradition alive and well. I can think of no folks who do this better than the ones we're about to meet at their respective homes in and around St. John's. I can tell you that for more than two decades, I've attended the Newfoundland Labrador Folk Festival every summer. It's my chance to attend the Oral Traditions tent, and that's back of the main stage. That faces Military Road, right next to the old Newfoundland Labrador Legislature building that morphed into the Provincial Archives in downtown St. John's until it moved up into the rooms. Boy, I'll tell you, it's a beautiful, beautiful part of town, and it's a fabulous festival to attend. I'm your host, Ron Moores, and I'm delighted to introduce you today to a slice of oral tradition brought to you by a group who call themselves From Stage to Stage. So do stay right where you're to, and I'll be right back where you're at in a fingery snap.

Now, if you were to attend the Newfoundland Labrador Folk Festival in downtown St. John's, you could naturally find storytellers who would regale you with tall tales and more from the likes of Dave Penny, Dave Patton, Hubert Fury, and Harry Ingram. In 2013, at the urge of folk connoisseur Roger Lockyer, these fellows came together to take a chance, hoping that people would be interested in seeing a full theater show of recitations. Their expectations were exceeded when the show became a sold-out success. Since then, it's become an annual event, spawning their very successful self-titled CD in 2014 that you can find at their website. That same year, they added an annual holiday show, which led to a Christmas album in 2016, and that's also up on their website, fromstagetostage.com. Individual accolades have followed as well. Several of their pieces have become popular on local radio, with tracks like Dave Penny's Johnny Chrome and Harry Ingram's The New School Marm in regular rotation on local radio. Dave Patton has published several of his individual pieces, including the children's book Ralph Flying Hound, while Hubert Fury has published a collection of stories entitled As the Old Folks Would Say. Now, just before these wonderful storytellers join us, I'd like to play a song that lies at the heart of this tradition, and it was written all the way back in the 19th century by a young man from Tickle Cove on the shores of Bonavista Bay Peninsula. He's Mark Walker, and his lyric, I've always thought, describes what the people of this beautiful island nation are all about. The song is performed by the late Bon Hines, goes like this.

everybody. This is Newfoundland singer-songwriter Ron Hines, and you're listening to my good friend Ron Moores, the great friend of the Canadian songwriter, on Back 40 of CKCU

0: And joining me now from their respective homes on the Avalon Peninsula are Dave Padden, Dave Penny, Hubert Fury, and Harry Ingram, and they are From Stage to Stage.
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1: There you go. And Dave Penny.
3: Hello.
1: And Harry Ingram.
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1: Hubert Fury.
5: Hello.
1: Hello, Hubert. You're out in Harbor, Maine, are you not?
5: Hello from Harbor, Maine.
1: Beautiful, beautiful, beautiful. Conception Bay, there's no place like it on Earth.
5: You can say that again. Ditto.
1: Yes, sir. That's where all my crowd come from. Now, I thought we would start off by having one of you kind gentlemen tell us how From Stage to Stage came about. Dave Penny, I think you must know.
3: Well, the story behind it, or at least the story we tell, is that we've all been doing our sort of individual thing for some time. The main sort of, what would you call it? The main catalyst, I guess, would be the monthly song circle at the Crow's Nest here in St. John's. At least that was one of the sort of the forming things. Like we would get together, myself and Dave Padden and Harry were, you know, regulars or sort of regulars at least. And Hubert was known. And so Roger Locker was sort of the brainchild behind the idea of getting four people together to do recitations. You know, recitations was a thing a while back, you know, years ago. Now, not so much. So it was Roger's idea to get a recitation group together, some people, and he thought of us just because we're doing it. So anyway, the idea was for us to get together, not so much form a group that would, you know, last the test of time, but to do a show at the LSPO Hall here in St. John's. And, you know, just to see, you know, we'd get a crowd there, fill out the first few rows at least, you know. And it turned out we sold out that night. And then we sold out pretty much every year since. And I think we're, what, 8 years at this now, boys?
2: Something like that.
3: 8 years and 2 full-length albums and a Christmas album and 2 or 3 provincial Christmas tours. We did some various shows around the metro area, and we did the Festival of Small Halls in PEI. So it's pretty successful to us when you list it all off, especially considering, you know, we were expecting to do the one show for a laugh and be done with it. So
1: my goodness, I must have been traveling elsewhere the day you fellas performed in PEI, because I go to the Festival of Small Halls every year. It's a fantastic festival, and they have, as you know, because you were invited there, they have a story telling small hall every year on the island there. And of course, I run into you fellows all the time at the Newfoundland Labrador Folk Festival in the oral traditions tent. That's where I started meeting most of you. Dave Padden and I go back to Trails, Tales, and Tunes a whole bunch of years ago, when Vertigo was kind enough to invite me there. Well, let's get to some stories and tales here. Now you're all experts at doing this now, and I thought maybe I would start off with my good friend Dave Padden, because we have something in common. We both worked for Air Canada. I never flew, but I did other things when I was there for 6 years. Dave, you've got a story out about flying. You want to tell us about that?
2: Yes, flying was, I suppose, it must be about 10 years ago that I wrote that, and it's basically a humorous look back at a part of my 40 years as a pilot, that part being my time with Eastern Provincial Airways, which is just a small outfit, 10 airplanes, 110 pilots, I think, and we had some eccentric characters, shall we say, some of the old senior captains. So that's reflected by Captain Jim in the story, and the First Officer Tim. That would basically be me.
1: Listen here, Dave. You may say you had some strange characters at EPA, but I'm here to tell you that they were the only ones who would land into St. John's Airport in bad weather.
2: Yeah, that was sort of notable, but that was our pets, you know. We got very used to the place, and when I first started flying out in the Rocky Mountains, I was a bit overwhelmed, but the local guys were a great help in getting me used to the place, you know.
1: Now, just before we get into flying, we'll spin that in a second. We'll have you recite that in a second for us, but I should let everybody know who may be listening in from the British Isles or Japan or Australia or Russia or Finland or Denmark, wherever you're listening in, you're going to be listening to a unique people from a unique culture. So you'll hear terms here this afternoon, the likes of which you've never heard before. And maybe the thing to do would be for you to at some point get a hold of a copy of the Dictionary of Newfoundland English. You could probably find a copy online, and you can look up some of the terms in case you're wondering what on earth a swile is, or some of the other terms you'll hear. And with that, here is Dave Padden telling us all about flying.
2: Now, nobody knew how long Captain Jim had been flying airplanes, not even him. They knew for sure that he'd started in the war, but which war he'd started in, they weren't really sure. But he'd flown DC-3s in the Second World War, and on the Berlin airlift, he'd flown a DC-4. He'd flown DC-6s and 7s and 8s, and everything Boeing pushed out of their gates. He'd flown beavers on skis and otters on floats, dropped water on fires from old flying boats, flown in the Arctic and the tropical climes, and circled the globe any number of times. But there was no flight that Jim liked to do half so well as a flight home to St. John's, and so it befell, that not long ago, on a fine winter's day, he departed Toronto, heading east for Torbay. Now, his co-pilot that day was a youngster named Tim, about 12 years old, with peach fuzz on his chin. He was only just hired. 'Twas his very first day. "Captain," he said, "shall I do the PA?" "I'll do it myself," Jim said, grabbing the mic. "That's my crowd back there, and I know what they like." So he cleared his throat loudly, and he said right off the bat, "Ladies and gentlemen, what are you at?" "We'll be passing by Ottawa, and we'll pass Montreal. I'm not fussy about either, so what odds at all?" Then it's off across the Gulf and on over Cape Ray, by Fox Roots, Burnt Islands, Rose Blanche, and Kenora Bay, by Grand Britain, Burgio, Franceway, and McCallum, by Hermitage and Galtus and Boxy and Ballorum, over Bay Largent and Dunscope, Haystack and Dildo, and over Hopal and Riverhead, where the coil is, you know. Then it's over the bay and then over Baleen for a landing, I dare say, on runway 16. Then he forgot about the mic and said after a while, "Nowden, I'm starving. Where's my bottle of swile?" Right away there arose a great noise in the back. "I jump," said Jim. "That's the crowd from Fort Mac. Sit down and be quiet," he let out the bar. "I got 19 bottles, enough for us all." A short while later, the smell of the seal was all through the plane as the boys had their meal. One welder from Chance Cove said to the young maid, "Any chance the skipper got a bit of hard braid?" Now, as they dodged along nicely at 35,000, Jim said, "I should check my slips today, I allows," and right off Port of Bass, he took her down low to see if he could see any turs on the go. He could see that the waters weren't very turry as he waved to the skipper on the Port of Bass ferry. "He's a buddy of mine," he said to young Tim. "Yes, Captain, but shouldn't we be hiring him?" Finishing his bottle of flipper and liver, Jim turned left and flew up the Bay Nord River. "But Captain," said Tim, "won't we be late?" "A little," said Jim, "but the crowd home will wait." As they flew up the river at about treetop height, Jim said, "Lots of rabbits around, not a partridge in sight. But look at that moose stood up there so proud. I got to mark that one on the map for the Turnip Cove crowd." As they dodged round Mount Peyton, something powerful and sleek passed on the left, just a pure yellow streak. "It's a UFO," said Tim. "I'm sure. Yes, I am." "That's the wife's father," said Jim, "on his old 12 Elan." Then a voice came on the radio. "Want to stop and boil up? I got some roast capelin and saltwater duck." "Not today, boy," said Jim. "I just had some swile. I think we'll go out to Fogo and watch hockey for a while." A short while later, they were holding at Tilting, where the game was unfolding and Tilting was wilting. Jim called a play for the crowd in the back. "I know now, young Petty, never give young Billy some crack." With the score 6-1, Tilting had no escape. Jim said, "Let's fly to Bonavista and go around the Cape."
4: Young Ryder's aboard, and I dare say he'd rather take a dodge by his house and wave to his mother. But Captain, said Tim, I can't really see how we'll make it to St. John's. We're low on fuel now. Don't worry, said Jim, I won't put us in peril. Look, there's Mrs. Ryder and Mayor Fitzgerald. Who wants a coffee? Jim said on the PA as they flew down the north side of Trinity Bay. No one seemed to mind when the first place they arrived to wasn't town but the Clarenville Tim Hortons drive-thru. 8 dozen honey glaze, Jim put in his order. And one of those nice cakes with hearts round the border. It's the wife's birthday cake, and she likes one in yellow. And a punch and a coffee, decaf for the young fellow. Now, when all hands had their order and were comfortably sat, Jim took off again from the mall parking lot. Captain, my captain, young Timothy said, I'm not liking the math going on in my head. By my calculations, we won't reach Torbay. We'll run out of fuel before we're halfway. Yes, buddy, said Jim. Let's get Bessie a drink at the Gobies Big Stop. I got some coupons, I think. So they pitched down again and turned in by the Moose, filled her up with Supreme for a little more boost. Jim said, I want to down Homer for the puzzles and that. What's a three-letter word for feline? Oh, yeah, cat. Airborne again, young Tim said, at last. But Jim said, no hurry now, we got thousands of gas. We'll trim along the shoreline for a nice little randy and land when we want to, because town's only handy. So they flew down to Cape Shore and around Cape St. Mary's, over Branch, where Jim said, that's some spot for berries. Over St. Mary's Bay and then over Cape Friels. Nobody, said Jim, you like the jigs best or reels? Well, Tim had no idea what the captain was saying and whether he should smile and nod or maybe start praying. Jim said, we got a bit of time before we gets moored again, and with that, he produced a small button accordion. Lay ho, William Mulford, lay ho, William White. Well, Jim played it all wrong, and he never sang right. And then he got all overcome and started to bow. Poor kitty, he said, how stunned was Buddy at all? Heaving a sigh, Jim put down the box and said, now here's where the floors all went on the rocks. We'll take a dirt and land when we get to Firmuse and check on my cabin in back of Renews. A short while later, as they crossed Witless Bay, Jim said he suppose that he'd land now and call it a day. Call up the tower, he said, and get me the weather till I puts on my specs so I can see better. Windy, said the tower, and a little bit dunch. I can still see my nose, but I can't see my lunch. And watch out for small cars and flying tree trunks and Belle Island blew away somewhere out around the funks. We should divert, said Tim, his voice starting to croak. Some chance now, said Jim. I got fish in the soap. But I'll put the boots to her, he told the young lad, and get on the ground now before it gets bad. Well, they started to bounce and started to dip. Had to go hard to starboard round an oil rig ship. Nobody, said Jim, as he dodged round a log. What's a three-letter word for canine? Oh, yeah, dog. When they finally touched down with a bit of a flop and taxied to the gate and came to a stop, Tim wiped the sweat off his brow with a hanky. I got no punt like this one, Jim said. She's right cranky. As the people got off the air filled with the sound of CFAs bawling and kissing the ground, he's a hero, said one, to land in this mess. Not bad for a Tony, said a bayman, I guess. So Jim's still flying planes, and one day last year, just after eating a bottle of tur, he told a plane load of people, there'll be a delay. The Capelin is in down the Great Bear's Way. Thank you.
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1: All right, everybody, that was Dave's tale of flying. And next I'm going to move to a fellow who I see at the Folk Festival every year. And he and I have talked, and I said, Harry, you've got to join me on my show here. And I just can't seem to get around. I'm ever so glad that you're here today, because this is my opportunity to have you on the Sounds Atlantic show. You've got a bunch of stories. You want to speak to us about Don't Be Talking.
8: Oh yes, yes. That's a fun little thing for sure. I wrote that. I think everyone knows somebody. Maybe elderly, maybe not so elderly, but who have a little bit of a surly attitude about life in a comedic way. and I know a few, and so I decided to take a few of those thoughts and ideas and piece them together and come up with this little fun tale called Don't Be Talking. And that's I usually introduce it as something from my great uncle John, but my great uncle John is actually a fictitious character, of course, a fun character, and I've since written a couple of more based on the same character, and I've even written another a fourth one with his wife Aunt Sue's involved. So it's all fun. It's developing into a whole family now. So there you go.
1: So that's a little bit like Uncle Moe's.
8: Yeah, I suppose. Yeah.
1: Here's Don't Be Talking, everybody.
6: Everyone knows one, and that there's no doubt. Someone all negative, yes, down in the mouth. I know one quite well, he's my great Uncle John, but it's not for his wit or his charm I'm so fond. But crooked as sin, that's a way to describe him. Opinions he got, he don't care if you like him. Yes, he's that friggin' crooked, I'll tell you right now, that if he died tomorrow, he'd be screwed in the ground. Well, I visited one day, was watching TV. Leafs and Habs, yes, he loves his hockey. Well, how's the game, Uncle John? I said with a smile, and I stopped and waited to hear his reply. Hockey, don't be talking. They should learn how to skate, and that ref should be shot, and I'm sure that me Leafs won't make the playoffs. And I can't see the puck unless I'm wearing me glasses, and the TV's too small. Where's me bread and molasses? Well, he bawled for 5 minutes about hockey and stuff, till Aunt Sue's from the kitchen brought out his mug up. Well, I guess you're all right now with your tea and your lunch, I said to me uncle, and he started to grunt. Grub, don't be talking. My son Grub around here's not fit to eat. Sure, boiler soup might have ne'er bit of meat. And pea soup is worse, because most times it's salty. And the broth's almost clear, and the dough balls are soggy. And Aunt Sue's bakes them cakes like the one in the song, the Trinity cake, it'll paralyze your jaw. It's a job to get Grub this fit around here. Sure, the health signs would be better, and probably St. Clair's. Well, just then on the radio came tomorrow's forecast. Should be half cold, but a touch overcast. Nice day tomorrow, Uncle John, you agree? Well, he stood up and he looked out the window to see. Weather, don't be talking. Sure, one day there's rain, and the next day there's snow, and with frost on the ground, me taties can't grow. And the crowd on the radio, sure, they're always wrong. Sure, they couldn't even forecast Placentia Bay fog. Yes, the weather is miserable, there's never no good. Sure, I can hardly get out and cleave up me wood. And I can't check me slips, cause it's wet and it's cold, and I can't hunt me moose, cause he tells me I'm old. So I'll stay in the house now till the weather comes fine, and I suppose I'll get out again before I dies. Well, sure you will, Uncle John, you looks the best kind. How you feel these days? You looks pretty spry. How am I feeling? Don't be talking. The gout is right bad, and I got corns on me feet, and I can't say the last time I had a good sleep. And the piles is right bad, not to mention arthritis. I'm sure I got TB or chronic bronchitis. And my hearing is no good, no more's my sight. And my pants are all shrinking, I think I might need a diet. Well, he continued on with more aches and more pains and ailments that it send normal men to their graves. Well, it's coming on dark, I said, Uncle John, but I'll be back again before long. Well, thanks for coming, he said, to see Aunt Susan and me. I suppose I'm not too bad for 103. Well, I guess at his age, it's his right to complain, and I really can't wait to go see him again. Yes, me great Uncle John, he's a very fine fella. And if anyone asks, I'll say, let me tell you, great Uncle John, don't be talking.
9: Thank you so much.
10: You're listening to Sounds Atlantic with Ron Moores. I'm Matthew Byrne, a traditional singer and guitarist from St. John's, Newfoundland. I'm a solo performer, and I'm also lead singer and bassoon player with the Dardanelles. If you're a fan of great folk and traditional music, you'll find it here, where Ron is dusting off old gems as well as showcasing what's new and exciting in East Coast folk.
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1: All right, that's Harry Ingram's tale of Don't Be Talking. And next I'm going to move to a fellow I've known for many, many, many years. I knew him as a as the head honcho of the Newfoundland Labrador Folk Festival, the Newfoundland Labrador Folk Art Society, Dave Penny. Dave, boy, you're not a stranger here. You've been a visitor, a guest here on the show on at least a couple of occasions anyway, to talk about albums that you had up. You are, of course, a musician as well, among the many trades that you have. And we may just hear a little bit of music today. Dave, you want to talk to us about the title you got on the go here? Let's talk about, The Rocky Road to Lumsden.
3: Okay, sure. The Rocky Road to Lumsden is it is the tune of Rocky Road to Dublin with new lyrics involved. So really, I guess today when you do it in pop music, they call it parodies, of course, when you take a song and sort of, you know, put your own words to it, as Weird Al made popular. But I think in the folk tradition, you can get away with saying, I borrowed the tune. And so really, I borrowed the tune of Rocky Road to Dublin and put a new story to it and call it the Rocky Road to Lumsden, for no other reason than that Lumsden sort of rhymes with Dublin. It has nothing to do with the actual road that goes down. Town in Ballinasloe Bay with a long lawn of beautiful beaches, and that's about it. So there's no truth to it at all. It's just sort of a wacky spiral into Ballinasloe Bay.
1: I'd like to dedicate this to all of our listeners in Ireland. We have quite a few around Ireland, the Republic of Ireland, and a bunch in Dublin. So this is to all of you. And I should mention in passing that this causes me to recall a conversation I had when I worked for the Canadian Coast Guard and I was in St. John's for the better part of a year talking. In part, I talked to the staff relations director there, and he was telling me, Ron, he said, that you could go to parts of Newfoundland and listen to the accents spoken there and trace those accents today back to the original ports from which they came in Ireland. So you Irish folk today ought to have no trouble here understanding any of the terminology. Well, maybe I shouldn't say any of the terminology. Maybe the lilt of the words spoken. Maybe I should put it that way. Here we go with the Rocky Road to Lumsden.
12: On a dreary afternoon, after Sunday morning church in Rishoon, me and the boys were starting talking about what we had to do around the house and what was not working right. We found we had to get away the next Saturday. There was a wide array of things that we could bum, then hit the road to go, never mind the snow, with the camper in tow. On the rocky road, the Lumsden, quarter after five, run through Hare Bay, down the rocky road in Bonavista Bay with Mike Malone and Rob. We left Rishoon at two, all excited, and we gathered up the food and the frying pan and piling up the gear loader in the van. And that's the time of the year when we knows we can get out up in the woods. We said we should be sure to put up our hoods for when we're going in a hunter. All the boughs in the winter now, all the snow down, our next year we'll be frozen at. Won't be nice. Run to Hare Bay and down the rocky road in Bonavista Bay with Mike Malone and Rob. In Lumsden town we reached, and Robbie's cousin owns a cabin on the beach. Now it wasn't known, we thought there was no food, but it was a fallacy. Robbie found a stew in a meat locality and some trout and dough. So then a fire and a go on the beach, and then we could have stayed inside. We were satisfied but quickly petrified when we spied a bear 400 pounds or five and run to Hare Bay down the rocky road in Bonavista Bay with Mike Malone and Rob. Oh, the boys woke up the bear all sedated, and he came out of his lair irritated as the pot began to boil. Didn't know what to do, and supper now was spoiled, 'cause he ate the stew, but he wasn't done, so he turned to run. That was pretty stunned, but it didn't matter, we was hard afore, couldn't go no more, stayed on the shore, on the Betty Catters, for to stay alive and run to Hare Bay, down the rocky road in Bonavista Bay with Mike Malone and Rob. The kids got out of school and they saw us there like a pack of fools, cornered by the beer. We thought they'd help us quick, but they got their cameras out and put the pictures up on Instagram. The beer went back to bed. We could have fled, but we figured instead we'd go and get some things, because it was some nice looking out over the ice. We'd had our devices here until the spring. May the 25, run through Hare Bay and down the rocky road in Buena Vista Bay with Mike Malone and Rob.
13: Thank you.
1: All right, everybody, that's the Rocky Road to Lumsden. That's a Dave Penny tale. And on to a fellow who hasn't been here now for a good few years, Hubert, but you were here on the show a while back talking about an album that you had out. This is before you joined from stage to stage. Boy, I listened to this tale about a dandelion. I think everybody who lives certainly on a patch of grass could relate to this. You want to tell us about the Ode to a Dandelion?
5: Okay. Actually, it began with a friend of mine who, a friend of my wife's basically was really concerned about a dandelion. She was telling my wife about it one night in company, that she had this dandelion that really grew up through her pavement and split the pavement up, and I took it from there, basically.
1: Here it is.

There was a weed, a loathsome weed, that grew upon a lawn and tantalized my friend so much that her mind was almost gone. This weed was quite obnoxious. It just grew and grew and grew until it came up through her driveway and split her pavement right in two. This weed, it was a dandelion with the roots of a devious fiend. It spread its tentacles far and wide as if there was no end. It had to be genetically modified with intelligence from Einstein's kin, because no matter how she mowed and mowed and mowed, the weed came back again. So she threw the lawnmower in a ditch and Savage grabbed the knife to cut the leaves and roots to bits and terminate its life. So she battled it, she grappled it with a knife, chop after chop. But though she hewed and hacked and screamed, the growing did not stop. With the scissors on her hands and knees, she cut it level with the ground. But that dandelion came up again as soon as she turned around. She Googled it. She Twittered it. Told the world of her great need. But all she got was LOL. Sure, I know you got some weed. She called and called her council, sent them every kind of fax, till the crew one day finally turned up with their chemicals on their backs. They gathered round a dandelion, a brave and hardy crew. To end its reign of terror, they released their toxic brew. I wasn't there to witness it, but this I can affirm. They killed every tree in Conception Bay, but the dandelion stood firm. The provincial government in St. John's about dandelions didn't care. They referred it on to Ottawa, saying dandelions wasn't their affair. So Ottawa sent the army, regiments in ranks, navy ships from Halifax, even Sherman tanks. The army folk hurled all they had and made a direct hit. What damage did they really do? Well, the leaves were singed a bit. Then she contacted CBC, as folk are wont to do. Exposure would kill that weed, as has so often proven true. The station was so interested they sent in 13 crews, but the dandelion ducked beneath the ground never made the news. So she sat and hung her head from her lawn chair, watched it grin. The way that dandelion treated that girl was a grievous mortal sin. And so she wallowed in despair till a thought crashed through her brain. Tourists will pay to see that weed. My loss will be my gain. So once more on her hands and knees to tell the dandelion of her plan. Ingenious, said the dandelion. I'll do everything I can. Talking dandelion? So she got a bunch of those government grants, built buildings left and right, and made her pesky little dandelion into a national historic site. So people came from miles around and were glad enough to pay to watch such an intelligent dandelion pose and strut and sway. And now my friend is also pleased she has to work no more, because that obnoxious little dandelion brings money to her door. A little moral for you as I draw near to the end. Don't fight that little dandelion. He could be your richest friend.

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1: All right, everybody, if you've stopped laughing, that's the ode to a dandelion, and Hubert Fury's put that tall tale together. I think everybody, like I say, everybody who's faced a dandelion will know how recalcitrant they can be.
2: You have to wonder what it is that allows island people to be so creative, as we've seen here from the first of four stories from the four members of From Stage to Stage who are with us today. And as I think about this, as I too come from an island, I think the Newfoundland Labradorian group known as the Government Rams has the answer.

0: That was the Government Rams, and they were kind of a pickup band back in the day, composed of the fabulously talented Chris Andrews and Mark Hiscock from the now iconic band Shanaganuck, along with Pat Moran from the Punters and Billy Sutton from the Fables. And I think it's the voice of Billy Sutton that we hear during the lead vocals on this illustrative song.
1: Hey folks, this is Mark Hiscock, solo performer and accordion player and singer with the band Shanaganuck here in St. John's, Newfoundland. And you're listening to my longtime friend Ron Moores on Sounds Atlantic. So kick up your feet and enjoy some of the best music that Atlantic Canada has to offer. And as we say here in Newfoundland, let her go for the gullies.
2: I remember the days of my childhood when it sailed across the water.
0: Let's see. I meant to ask you fellas, and any of you can reply, when you first issued your From Stage to Stage, your first release, Tales from Newfoundland and Labrador, what was the reaction?
3: Pretty favorable. I think I'll speak, I guess. We're lucky enough to be, we think anyway, on a bit of a resurgence. I guess it's still going on. Recitation's been in our history for 500 years. They seemed to fade away for a bit. There was a few standard bearers, like people like Kelly Russell and Anita Best, and kept it alive, and Hubert too, to a certain extent. And for myself, anyway, I've been able to, I guess, ride that wave where it seems to be in a resurgence and coming back. So the first CD that came out, it was pretty well received. But I most people like to see us live, I think. But I think CD did pretty well.
0: And the second one as well, I trust. The first one had to have done well because, you know, I mean, you just can't wake up one morning and put a CD out. There had to be a good response. And I think it's impressive because I can't think of too many albums of storytelling. Dave, you probably would know more than me, but none pop into mind immediately except maybe Tales from Pigeon Inlet, perhaps. I don't know.
3: There was a few things I can think of. The Bird of Armagh in Ulster. They had a great storytelling thing, and they recorded some. There's been a few, but you're right. It's pretty rare.
0: So it's pretty impressive that the four of you have two albums out. That's wonderful to your credit. And I should say in passing that, unfortunately, most of the festivals, of course, have been canceled because of the COVID. But, well, what is your feeling about what's going to happen in Newfoundland? Anybody want to pick up on that?
4: I would just like to, if I may, talk about when I was growing up, and matter of fact, into my older years, so to speak, I witnessed, shall we say, the recitation artist was part of my culture in Conception Bay. I mean, matter of fact, it's very, very close. My wife's father-in-law he still maintained a tradition. And there were all kinds of people, like, say, professional, shall we say, artists that, shall we say, they would perform at Christmas time and, you know, when there were gatherings, that sort of thing. So I saw real live performers in my culture.
0: Hubert, I'm glad you mentioned that because I wanted to do a shout out to a fellow I think all of you know, who I always admired as a storyteller, and he's never recorded a thing, and I'm thinking of Ford Elms, who used to manage the Newfoundland Labrador Folk Festival stage. Dave Penny, you would know him well, and I always thought that he would tell a great story. I'd see him at the ship, for example, during the course of the festival. You know, we'd all go down to the ship pub. And take in after events from the festival, and he always had a story to tell, and he was pretty mesmerizing. Boy, when he get going, one of these days I'm going to see if I can't get him to speak to us about some of the tales he told up when he was a kid growing up in St. Anthony. Dave Padden, you as a young fellow growing up in the Northwest River in Labrador, had some interesting work, and one of those jobs you had was a bit unique. You want to talk to us about the dirty job?
3: Yeah, I guess in my mid-teen years, I was a laborer with the Grenfell Mission, and you had to do just about anything. And one of those anythings, and not the worst of those anythings, was cleaning out septic tanks. I'm not even sure if a lot of people know what a septic tank is now, because everybody lives in cities on municipal water and sewage.
0: We don't.
3: Basically, it's a great big tank that is connected to your toilet, and they have to be cleaned out every few years, and it's a dirty job.
5: Yes, sir, I write this note to you to tell you of me plight. For at the time of writing, I am not a pretty sight. My body is all black and blue, my face a deathly gray. And I write this note to say why Patty's not at work today.
6: I'm going to tell you a story from my youth. When I was growing up in Northwest River in Labrador, I always had a summer job with the Grenfell Mission. And it was mostly building maintenance. They had a hospital and some dormitories and some staff houses and no water and sewer, so everything was well and septic. And septic tanks, of course, have to be cleaned out occasionally. I don't know if anybody here has ever done that, have they? Hands up, anybody who ever cleaned out a septic tank? Oh, geez, very good, very good. Hands up, anybody who doesn't know what a septic tank is? All right, okay. Anyway, this is told from the point of view of a couple of my favorite characters, but a lot of what you're going to hear is actually true-ish. True-ish. Okay, so this is called Dirty Job, which it was. Now, it was the middle of July month one day last year. Jim was out on his bridge with a bottle of beer. He'd been hard at it all day out cutting his grass and then putting in sparables on his old iron lass. He fixed up a leak in his porch with some tar, made an oar for his punt with a nice stick of ar. He was thinking that Capelin might roll on the beach when Aunt Josie let out with a dirty big screech. "My jumping's made," he said as he ran in the house. "I suppose now the cat never got every mouse." "Mine now," she said. "'Twasn't my set of drover. "'Twas a toilet blocked up and run out all over." said Uncle Jim. "I'd sooner 'twas mice. He had a job to do now and it wouldn't be nice." He knew that he needed some help right away, so he called up his buddy, Uncle Bill Shea. But is buddy the right word? Well, no, that depends. They were the best kind of enemies and the worst kind of friends. There was just about nothing on which they'd agree. If Jim wanted coffee, Bill wanted tea. If Jim's Rodney was anchored, Bill's punt was moored. Jim was a Chev man, Bill drove a Ford. Jim was a lease hand, Bill liked the habs. Jim's wood was all junks and Bill's was all slabs. And what Jim called a haul-off, Bill called a frape. Jim liked the cod's heads and Bill liked the napes. Jim thought that Coker'd been right all along and Bill thought the man was as stunned as a prawn. So, being best friends when they weren't in a fight, Jim called up Bill and he told him his plight. "Be there right away," Bill said. "I just had a scot. I'll get some gear. You get the ground, I'll scrope off." Now, Bill had equipment for this kind of thing. A 58 Dodge truck with neither shocks nor spring. In the back on its side was an old oil tank that he'd bought for $5 from his son-in-law, Frank. He stopped at the hole Jim had dug in the ground to the septic tank top, about 2 feet down. Jim had the cover removed from the tank, and certainly you know now that never stank. "Hmm," said Uncle Bill. "I'd say there's no doubt she been got overfilled and must be pumped out." "You got something for that?" Jim was sat on a stump. "Yes, boy," said Bill. "Help me lift down my pump." With the pump on the ground, Jim looked at it closely. "What kind is it?" he said. Bill said, "Well, mostly a Honda, I suppose. But the motor was too small and went all abroad on a job from last fall." "I put in something stronger," he said, clearing his throat. "Last year when I scrapped out my old motorboat." "Hmm," said Uncle Jim, sitting back on his stump. "A 4-horsepower Acadia septic tank pump." Bill ran a hose from the pump to the tank in the back of the truck and another from the pump to the tank full of muck. Then he primed the old engine, gave the flywheel a flick, and had her running like that. Yes, sir, Bill was something slick. The tank started empty at a pretty good rate, and Bill looked pleased with himself, and he started to prate about the stuff he could build and how handy he was. He probably should have kept quiet because, see, that 4-horsepower Acadia got a fair bit of torque, and this one was hopping around like a cork that you'd use for a bobber when you're out on a pond and you got a nice trout or an eel hooked on. The pumpster was headed right straight for the tank, and each time it hopped, it would give a good yank to the holes in the tank in the back of the truck, which was filling up quickly with septic tank muck. Well, both of our heroes saw at the same time what the outcome would be, and they both started trying to get at the kill switch that Bill had rigged up and shut down the quickly migrating putt-putt. But the pump had a mind of its own, or you'd swear, and would dart at the boys if either got near. It seemed that the three were in some kind of dance when Aunt Josie came out for a look just by chance. "My jump," she said, and she furrowed her brow. "What in the world are those two at now?" And here's where it gets really interesting, see? The holes in the tank in the truck popped out free. Now, remember what I said about Acadia Torque and how this one was hopping around like a cork? The hose end was snapping around like a whip, and where septic tank contents was letting her rip. Aunt Josie had out a line of clean clothes. They got it first from the untethered hose. Uncle Jim's pickup was next to turn brown, and yes, sir, you guessed it, the windows were down. Uncle Bill got it next from his toes to his head. He'd almost made shelter in Jim's old woodshed. Jim had found cover behind his back fence, and he would have stayed there if he had any sense. But he poked up his head for a quick look at Bill, and he laughed at the sight of him covered until a blast from the hose got him right in the face. He stopped laughing then, being put in his place. The pump had now hopped 20 feet, I would say, wreaking havoc on all, if I can put it that way. But it must have got tired of its fine little prank, because with the last blast of jolts, it hopped into the tank. Not long after that, Bill scrapped out his pump after fishing it out of the tank where it sunk. Him and Jim don't talk to each other if able, and Aunt Josie says the two of them are stunned as a grape. But Bill got big plans for the Acadia 4, with a smaller flywheel that he found in his store, and some minor adjustments to the old carburetor, a 4-horsepower Acadia kitchen carburetor. Thank you.

0: For a peek into all the great music coming from Atlantic Canada, you are tuned in to the right program, Sounds Atlantic, with the inimitable Ron Moores. I'm Shirley Montague, musician and creative freelancer, living in Norris Point, Newfoundland, in the heart of Gros Morne National Park. Originally from Labrador and moving to Gros Morne, I can say that I've lived in the best of all possible worlds with the best music.
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1: Now, if you're just tuning in wondering what we're up to, we're visiting with the members of the group From Stage to Stage, and they are now in the middle of regaling us with some tall tales from Newfoundland and Labrador, and we'll return to my conversation with them.

0: I'm talking with the fellows, and we're talking about a new album they have out, and it's called Squish. Where did Squish come from, Dave Penny?
1: Squish? Just our manager and mentor and father figure, I guess, Roger Lockyer came up with the title of that album. And it doesn't really tie the recitations together as such, because as we're seeing here in this show, you know, there is no theme. But it is a Newfoundland term that just sort of means lopsided, or is this something that doesn't quite fit, you know, or I don't know, what other way would you say it other than lopsided there, Boz? Anyone want to take it?
2: Squish just means not straight, crooked, although crooked means angry. So, you know, you kind of get tangled up here. But squish is basically as not straight, leaning over, scowways, off half a bubble off level. I could keep going for a while.
0: Okay, well, that makes a whole lot of sense. And just to sample how much sense that makes, Dave Penny's going to talk to us about the mustard pickle crisis that beset Newfoundland back in 2016. David?
1: Mustard pickles, I don't know how common it is after the island, but here it's sort of a staple thing on a plated jig dinner or a cooked dinner. I don't like them myself. I couldn't describe what they're like because I never eat them. But according to the research that I've done, they're

0: Oh, no, not at all. They're all over.
1: Well, it made the news anyway that, you know, the Habitant and Zest are discontinuing mustard pickles. So it was kind of a, you know, it was just kind of a social media type of thing, you know, like a little running joke, meme kind of thing, you know. So I took it and made the tall tale out of it, basically. You know, there's no truth in this one either, but yeah.
0: And here are the pickles.
2: Well, folks, we're up against some pretty hard times. And I put a piece together here about a crisis we were in recently. I think we're going to make out all right. What a year that it has been so far in 2016. And here we are only halfway in. But we have been down before in Newfoundland and Labrador, and I have no doubts that we will bounce right back again. We have surely seen our shares of hard times throughout the years, in towns and in the woods and off our shore. But now here is our big test, those traitors, Habitant and Zest, aren't making mustard pickles for us anymore. Almost every single man who belongs to Newfoundland are saying, how can they do this to me? On every plate of Sunday jigs will be an empty spot so big on the side where all the mustard pickles used to be. Angry protests on the hill of Confederation building, but they came out and said, blame yourself. Blame low oil prices, blame the previous government, but don't blame me. I didn't take the pickles from the goddamn shelf. To the grocery store at 10:30, I went down for a laugh, and then a funny thing happened to me. I was picking through some cans when up behind me came a man, said, hereby you can have my mustard pickle recipe. I told him I appreciates it, but I must confess I hates when these things are on the Sunday dinner line. But I takes a token few just so I'm not spoken to. I must say that I'm not sad to see this tradition dine. He said, you don't understand, I got this recipe from Nan in Notre Dame Bay in Leading Tickles. My Sundays here are the best, not that old Habitant and Zest. Your jig's dinner will be some good with these mustard pickles. It wasn't for me, that's for sure, but I was being entrepreneurial because this whole thing was so bizarre. To start up my own company, here was my opportunity. So I went and got a pallet of small mason jars. Then I got the groceries taken from the recipe, some jars of mustard and some cauliflower. Then threw in the cucumber, a dash of salt and vinegar. Let it chill overnight, then cooked it up for half an hour. One Sunday morn I heard a bell and knew where my main clientele was too. So I didn't need research, nor did I pay to advertise. Me and the boys and their wives just put up a few signs in the basements of the church. Up every day.

0: Natural Premium Mustard Pickle Factory. We covered all of Newfoundland, and I'm sure we could expand to Labrador. I didn't want distress, so instead I put the recipe where everyone could see it, and now we can all live without habitant and zest. Thank you.
1: All right, that's Mustard Pickles from the head of Dave Penny. And Hubert Fury, I would like to talk to you about the bookworms. When I first listened to this tale, I thought I was going to hear a tale about the spam worm, but I don't think that's the case there. Do you want to talk to us about bookworms?
2: This story actually, this really is a true event, you know. I was teaching in a place, like I say, in the recitation, back years and years ago when I was teaching around the island. And it happened just like in the recitation. I

0: was back on to the grade nine class writing questions on the board, and I heard this scream. And I turned around, and this girl said, "There's a worm in my book." And sure enough, like I said, there was a worm. And so I picked up the worm and threw it out, and I heard the scream from behind, "There's a worm in my book too." And it started to rain because it was the girls and their hair, you know, they were all falling down. And I looked up, and, well, what could I do? I had to bring in the people, you know, the men. You couldn't do bringing carpenters or whatnot in those days. You brought in the parents. They ripped the ceiling down, didn't find a worm, ripped the walls off, didn't find a worm. And when the priest came back, who was the local board of education in those days, he certainly gave me a going over because we didn't find one worm. And years later, truly, this is, like I said, this is a true story. A buddy of his, I was down having a beer in a bar down Water Street, and this chap came up to me and said, "Sir," he said, "did you ever find out what happened, what was the cause of the worms?" And I said, "No." And he up and tells me the story about this chap who used to put a little bit of worm on the end of the stick, on the end of the ruler, and he had a real knack of making them straight up and straight down. And if I had known that, I would have killed him.
1: And here are the bookworms.

This is a tale from my teaching days. Taught for a number of years early in my career, long enough to learn that they were probably better off with somebody else. An absolute true story, this is, by the way. Ah, the joys of teaching in the good old days. To teach was such a treat. Respectful old folk doffed their caps when they greet you in the street. A chorused, quiet, good morning, sir, when you entered the classroom door. A morning prayer, then down to work, each day as it was before. Sure, the heat from that old wood stove would scorch anyone within reach, and there were drafts and leaks and too few books, and of course the outhouse on the beach. One lonely globe on a corner table, hardly a stick of chalk, but the children that sat in those desks each day, they made it worth the walk. They sit relaxed, hard at work, their faces quiet and grave, hearing the words of gospel truth in every note I gave. Scribbler books filled up with sums, filling pages left and right, and what wasn't done at the end of the day would be finished up that night. There was one such place I taught one time, on an island in a bay. A heavenly class, as were all that time, what more is there to say? But in this Eden there lurked a serpent, and he sat down in the beck, beside the stove to keep it fed, and the heat was never slack. A lanky lad with reddish hair, his name I won't recall, I'll tell you how he got the best of me one day in the early fall. I was writing questions on the board, back on to the grade 9 class, when a piercing shriek from the second row near shattered the window glass. I turned to see a panicked girl wearing a frantic look. "Sir," she screamed in a shaking voice, "there's a worm upon my book." And sure enough, there was a worm, as plain could be, at least part of a worm, just big enough to cover the letter C. I bravely took that little worm, and through the door it flew, when sounded a second scream behind. "Sir, there's a worm on my book too." And so it went. A worm would appear whenever I turn about. A worm would fall upon a desk as soon as I threw one out. By this time now, sheer chaos reigned. About one worm, they didn't care. But how many more were up above to fall down in their hair? I tried my best to calm things down as the girls all shrieked and screamed, and I thought it strange that the red-haired lad had a mischievous smile. He beamed. I thought it strange, too, that no word appeared whenever I was face about, that the only time a worm appeared was when I threw one out. I was baffled as I looked above, at a ceiling white and clean. So the worms were lurking in the ceiling wood, above the tiles unseen. Yes, they had to be lurking in the rotting wood, in the rafters below the roof. Logic said they had to be, but I had to get the proof. I'd have to close the school for days and tear the ceiling down, which I'd have to authorize myself because the priest was out of town. Well, you can see the dilemma that I faced, but somewhere there was a rule about children's health and safety in a worm-infested school. So I sent them home and told each one to bring back brother or dad. It was the way you did things in those days. It was the only choice I had. So the men turned up, and at my command, they tore apart that room. In a trice, the ceiling tiles came down so those worms could meet their doom. They tore the paneling off the walls, the floorboards from the ground, but no matter how they wrecked and searched, not a single worm was found. Well, when the priest came back and saw the mess, I had to face a storm. After all that cost and loss of school, not to find a single worm. Well, they repaired the room and school went on, and for days I hung my head, and at nights I dreamt of falling worms as I tossed and turned in bed. Exams in June, and I board a boat, and I leave that place behind, and the mystery of the falling worms becomes just a memory in my mind. Well, the years go by, and I'm in a bar on Duckworth Street, having a beer and looking around, and who do you think I meet? Not the red-haired lad, but a friend of his, with a grin like a Friday fool. He says, "Sir, did you ever figure out where the worms came from that time you closed the school?" Then he up and tells me of this little prank his red-haired friend had done. And I listened in absolute disbelief
At this tale he laughing spun. The red-haired lad brought in the worms, a full pocketful that day, all cut up and ready to use in his own mischievous way. He put a worm on a ruler tip, and he had this neatest trick. The worm would go in a perfect arc when he gave it a little flick. And that's how he rained down worms galore on us all that fateful morn, and I would have skinned him alive if I had known as sure as you were born. So if you think that problems in schools began with the present day, just think of the tale of the raining worms. That's all I've got to say.

0: Hey, that's the Bookworms, everybody. That's a Hubert Fury story, and a true one at that.
1: Since we're talking about traditions in traditional music, and now that we've finished round two of our tall tales and truish stories, I thought it would be appropriate to mention that had it not been for fish, Newfoundland and Labrador would never have developed in the particular way that it did. From the 11th century, the Vikings fished off the coast of Newfoundland and Labrador, as did the Basques from southern France and Spain in the 16th century, followed by the French and English in the 17th and 18th centuries. Fish-shaped trade, settlement, and culture, the very culture we're absorbing here today from these terrific storytellers. Here's Rum Ragged with The Thing About Fish.
2: What is it about fish? 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Fish that shape your destiny, that's the thing about fish.

0: That was Aaron Collis, Mark Manning, and Colin Grant from the Newfoundland trad band Rum Ragged, and they were singing The Thing About Fish.
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3: Dave Patton, you've got a bear. I could see your bear right behind you. You want to talk to us about Bingo Bear?
4: Yeah, Super that's Bear. Bingo Bear. Bingo Bear, he looks friendly, but that's probably as close as you want to get. On the other side, or in the other corner, I should say, is my wife's grandmother, Gertie Lane, who's 100 years old. It's a picture of her with me. She's a force to be reckoned with. In this province, everybody's grandmother is called Nan. So I just put the word super in front of that and refer to her as Super Nan. I've done 3 stories about her now. And in this one, she tackles a polar bear which walks into a bingo game on the southern shore. Now, this actually happened many years ago. And caused a bit of consternation and a bit of a delay in the game, I suppose. And when I heard about it, I got to thinking, well, now, who would I want to face on to a polar bear at a bingo game? So this is a story of an ultimate bingo smackdown between my wife's grandmother and a polar bear.
3: Hold on to your tall tail hat.

0: I'm going to tell you a little story now. It's based on something that happened on the Southern Shore back in the 90s when a polar bear walked into a bingo game. I'm told that actually happened anyway. It's called Bingo Bear versus Supernan, and that's what they call the beer, and Supernan refers to my wife's grandmother, Gertie Lane, who lives in Eastport. She's 95 now, still living in her own house and looking after half of Eastport. And I thought to myself, if anybody can face up to a polar bear, it's Nan Lane. Now, it was bingo night in Boiler Cove, not so many years ago, and Aunt Jose was some excited. She had one number left to go. The caller waited for the ball. It seemed to take forever. So she drank some Pepsi, braced herself, and thought, "'Tis now or never." The jackpot was 1,000, and the hall was deathly still. The also-rans were all fooled up. That would be Jim and Bill. Aunt Josie had 24 cards and kept track of them all. The boys had won between them, and even that was spoiled. It seemed as if a lifetime passed before the ball was dropped. Josie never blinked an eye. Her breathing almost stopped. But then the caller had it, and he held it up to see, and he looked out at the players, and he said, "Under the B." "Under the B," he said again. "Under the B once more." And then he stuck his finger out and pointed at the door. Aunt Josie jumped up on her chair and said, "My jumping's Roy. Never mind under the B. What number is it, boy?" But not a word came out of Roy. He sat there like a block. "Roy," said Jim, "I'm all fooled up. Did you call B9 or not?" But then Roy got his vocals back and got his voice in gear. A beer! The people finally turned around to see what Roy had seen. A polar bear was standing there, about 10 feet tall and mean. He showed his teeth, he clicked his claws, he licked the great big roar. And just like that, all hands jumped up and scrabbled out the door. Well, not quite all, my friends, you see. There were still 3 remaining. Roy was frozen in his seat, and Josie was complaining. The thought she'd lose the big jackpot tormented her and drove her. The bear walked up, looked at her cards, and said, "Mrs., move over." Now, Josie wasn't one to be afraid of much in life. And Uncle Jim would often say, "Don't try and cross the wife." But neither was she stunned, and so she up and crossed the hall. The bear sat down, looked at her cards, and said, "Now, caller, call." Roy finally had his senses back, his eyes upon the door. "B3, he squeaked, and then jumped up and took off up the shore. "Bingo," said the grinning bear. "I guess the jackpot's mine." He grabbed the cash, drank Josie's drink, and left poor Jose behind. After that, no bingo game was safe from Bingo Bear. All up and down the Southern Shore, the people lived in fear. He'd win the prizes, the 50-50 draw he always drew. And if there's cold plates on the go, he'd always have them too. And it wasn't only bingo spoiled, if that was what you thought. He'd go to card games at the home, get seniors all upset. He'd go 15 when he had a 5, it seemed like, just for spite. And he wouldn't trump with the whist to the board. And you know that that's not right. And then one night when Bill and Seuss had on the hockey game, he came in through their picture window, broke out every pane. He drank their beer, he ate their grub, he left the place in ruins. Bill used to be a Boston fan, but now he hates the Bruins. The wildlife wouldn't touch the beer. The Mounties stayed away. The politicians wrung their hands and said, "Oh, 'tis bad, I'd say." With desperation at the breaking point for far too long, the call went out across the land for a hero brave and strong. All hands was in a terrible state until one night last fall. They hadn't seen the bear a while, so gathered in the hall. Aunt Jose was doing good with Bill and Jim, the usual torments. They only had one card again, and that was all our foremans. Then with one number left to go, the door flew open wide, and Bingo Bear let out the roar, and then he stepped inside. He challenged all to step outside, but found there were no takers. He ate 10 cold plates, 15 squares, and he drained the coffee makers. And then he walked around the tables, checking every card. He stopped by Josie, said, "Aha!" Josie said, "My lord." The bear said, "On your feet right now, I want those cards, my dear." But then another voice rang out, "Now then, Mr. Bear." The people turned to see who'd spoken tone so strong and stern. And when they saw her standing there, they felt their hope return. She was the stuff of legends in bingo halls worldwide. She wore a pearl-handled dabber and a holster on her side. The stories that were told of her were filled with awe and wonder of how she'd played 6 dozen cards, never missed a number, of how she'd cleaned out Vegas one night there on her own, and how the crowd that ran the place came to her for a loan. Super Nan walked up and stood there face to face, because Bingo Barrier, he was still seated in his place. "Now you," she said, "I heard about the trouble you've been causing. You better stop your racket now, be quiet, and haul your claws in." "Who's going to make me?" roared the bear. "I am king of all the halls. I play 6 dozen cards one time, don't miss either call." The crowd was hushed, but those who heard him spoke will tell you 'twas the first they ever heard him talking like a local. "Mind now," said Super Nan, "you think you're pretty good. How about we have a jackpot game? That's if you think you could. We'll both play with 100 cards if you think you can manage. Whoever loses leaves this place to be forever banished." Well, Bingo Bear looked doubtful, and his brow began to sweat. Well, I suppose it did. It's hard to say. Fur looked kind of wet. He knew that if he backed down now, his name would be manure. Besides, he liked the southern shore, and so he'd face on tour. And then up he jumped. The table thumped and said, "All right, you're on." And then they stood there, face to gut. They were at dabbers drawn. 200 cards were all laid out on top of 2 large tables. The crowd was hushed. They knew it was one of Bingo's greatest fables. Aunt Jo said she'd go call her if there was no disputing. The bear said, "Good enough, I suppose, but I know for who you're rooting." A retired history teacher from the home whose name was Moore loudly bawled, "Cry havoc and release the balls of war!" And then the game commenced, and then the dabbers started flying. Uncle Jim was on the tickets, but no one wasn't buying. The players both were keeping up as Josie called the numbers, and Uncle Bill went out and got them freshy in 2 tumblers. By and by, with half the numbers called, the seniors drifted off to have a game of 45s and get themselves a scoff. A crowd had come from up the shore to watch the Bingo Titans, but in the fuss they missed one thing, the game was that exciting. Super Nan and Bingo Bear were even up till then. The dabbers flew, they dried a few, they used up 9 or 10. But then the bear began to swear, but never smelled a rat, because Super Nan was after turning up the thermostat. Then Bingo's eyes got full of sweat, and he missed out on B2. "Oh, what a sin," said Super Nan. "I'll dab that one for you." The panic rose in Bingo's throat. He barely could hang on. Outplayed, outsighted, and rendered out. The bear was almost gone. Our hero played her trump card then, an ace of hearts she laid. And yeah, I know you're all mixed up, because Bingo's what they played. And you'd be right, but there's no way that you'd have known that she was also in the card game with the seniors from the home. I'll say one thing for Bingo Bear. He knew when he was beaten, but he never thought a 90-year-old missus would defeat him. The cheers rang out for Super Nan in the limelight she was basking, the hero of the southern shore, the queen of multitasking. She's back home now, but still goes out to Bingo Tuesday nights. But she'll only play a dozen cards. She don't like starting fights. But she'll always come and help you out if your game has gone to rot, because some big old chick's acting bad and got all hands upside. As for Bingo Bear, well, you know, he left the southern shore. He's playing chess in Finland now, but he finds it all a bore. He joined a barbershop quartet, but he never sings in key, and there's no Bingo, squares, or cold plates up in Helsinki. Thank you.
1: That's Bingo Bear versus Super Nan, and it comes from the cerebellum of Dave Patton, I'll tell you that.

Hello, folks. My name's Anita Best, and I'm a traditional singer living in Gros Morne National Park in Newfoundland. We happen to be listening to the effervescent and debonair Ron Moores on Sounds Atlantic, the best show for down-home music in all of Canada.

0: You know what? I think most of many of us are fans of hot sauce. Maybe not all of us, but I am. But Harry boy, I mean, I'm not sure I want to eat that sauce that you were talking about. You want to speak to us about the hot sauce?
1: Sure, Rob. Ron, if you don't mind, I'm going to take a half a second here first to say this is the first time me and the guys have been together in the same venue. And it's, although it's great to see you, Ron, boys, it's great to see you too. It's great to be in the same place at the same time. hopefully we'll all get together in person soon.
0: That's great.
1: And we're looking forward to that. I just wanted to get that out there.
0: Perfect.
1: Now, back to hot sauce. Well, I wrote this. Basically, it was a true story. Long before I started writing recitations, I wrote this little piece as a comedy bit that I was hoping to get on a stage at some point and perform as like a little comedy sketch, like about a 10-minute comedy sketch. And I never got up the nerve ever to do so. When I started writing recitations, I had that one in my head and I said, well, boy, you know, maybe I can take that and actually turn it into a recitation. It is, in fact, a true story with embellishments, of course, about the first time that I attempted to eat these wings. And I tell you, it wasn't fun.
0: All right, let's have at her.
2: Anybody here like hot foods? Spicy foods? Anybody? You scatter one. I used to. Not so much anymore. And that after an experience that I'm about to share with you. Anyway, a little something called hot sauce. Allow me to relate a story that's spicy. Now, I don't mean romantic or anything dicey. So don't mind the youngsters, don't cover their ears. This is a story of hot sauce that brought me to tears. You see, whenever asked, do you like hot stuff? I assumed them in food, said yes, can't get enough. So that is a fact, what I'm saying is true. So by the time I was 10, I used Tabasco and stew. And then came the peppers, what wonderful taste when your mouth starts to burn and red turns your face. And I continued on for a few years or more, hot wings and chili and hot sauce galore. Then a friend of mine said they got these new things, the spiciest ever, called Insanity Wings. A little intrigued, I said they can't be that bad, so I found a location. Yes, they had to be had. I walked in and sat down at the table I chose, when a waiver was shoved right under my nose. No, thank you, sir. I don't want the sign. That's probably for tourists, so you can keep mine. Oh, no, said the waiter. You have the sign first. So reluctantly I did, but I'm sure I've had worse. And then he proceeded to tell us the tale of 10 people or more, both female and male, who tried these wings. They still come here all right, but 2 guys and 3 girls have all lost their sight. And one young fella ate 3 wild half-sows, and he lost the skin from the roof of his mouth. And another young fella, I don't remember his name, he hiccuped after lunch and sat the table ablaze. Well, I didn't flinch. I said, this must be lies, so bring on the food. I'm getting hungry, I cried. Well, not long after that, to my table appeared a man in the suit like the NASA crowd wears. And he set on the table an assortment of things, plus a gallon of milk and the Insanity Wings. He said, you might want to eat that other stuff first. Drink half the milk. Yes, prepare for the worst. Well, I started in, there's no time like the present, as the waiter and staff backed into the kitchen. I could see them all peering from the window inside. As I swallowed the first bite, my eyes opened wide. I couldn't feel a single thing on my tongue, and not only that, my lips went all numb. But I said, I won't let these wings get the best of me. So I took a deep breath and I gobbled down 3. Well, my vision went funny and I started to shake, and I couldn't feel my fingers or half of my face. So I went to the washroom for further inspection. Well, my lips looked like they had Botox injections. And the strength of the sauce was making me cry. So huge mistake, yes? I wiped my eyes. Oh, how they burned as they almost swelled shut. And I was sure that the lining was burned from my guts. So as I stood there in pain and also half blind, I took a cramp in the stomach and then my behind. But what happened next, I'll spare you detail. I'll leave that much out and get back to the tale. Yes, back to the table to pay for the meal. $48, what a hell of a deal. So let's take a look at what I got from my cache, swelled eyes, swelled lips, and a permanent rash. And my cast iron stomach is now all burnt to cinders, and I can hardly sit down because my backside has blisters. Well, it's been quite a while now since all this transpired, and when it comes to hot food, well, I guess I've retired. No spices for me now, I can't handle the taste. Sure, all my sauces are now Alfredo-based. And I can't look at peppers, neither green nor red, and with a tad of chili comes a pain in the head. So now if anyone asks me, do you like hot stuff? I say, no, thank you kindly. I think I've had enough.

0: burn me, buddy. That's the hot sauce. You better watch them wings. Whoa.
1: You're listening to Sounds Atlantic with Ron Moores. I'm Matthew Byrne, a traditional singer and guitarist from St. John's, Newfoundland. I'm a solo performer, and I'm also lead singer and a bassist player with the Dardanelles. If you're a fan of great folk and traditional music, you'll find it here, where Ron is dusting off old gems as well as showcasing what's new and exciting in East Coast folk.
2: 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Take my advice and do think twice ere you join the McAlpine's crew.
0: Now, let's see. Now, Dave Penny, you've got a story about Jim. You want to speak to us about Jim?
3: Jim, let's see. This is going to be a very quick introduction. There's actually no story behind it at all. I was the only thing I can think about, really, to be honest with you, I was working in Bull Arm at the time, which is about an hour and a half outside of St. John's here. I was working on this, on the construction of an offshore platform type of thing in the Bull Arm Hebron site. But anyway, the point is, it was hard to get lodging out there because there was work in Bull Arm and also in another town out there called Long Harbour. There was two huge projects on the go. So there were rental properties were hard to get in these, in the surrounding towns. And we had this little apartment, me and my buddy. It was just this little tiny apartment and the rent was outrageous. Anyway, we loved it. But so anyway, I don't know. Basically, one thought led to another. And well, it shows up in the piece. Other than that, there really isn't any story behind it. It's just as close to a love story as I'll ever write.
0: Other than to say that life without a love is like a cup of tea without the bag.
3: Well, that's romance by Dave Penny.
0: Here it is.

the rims, a gospel choir without the hymns. Jimmy always felt content, and so he felt a great alarm the first time he was introduced to Peggy Nee from Jackson's Arm. Peggy Nee was quite a woman, what a state she had him in. He couldn't eat, his nerves were shot, she's graceful as a guillemot. Jimmy always looked his best, made sure that nothing was in squish, and he dressed himself up sharp so he could come off as distinguished. The highlight of his every day, she

the window with a coffee pining. A man started to come around, 'twas Albert Barber from Newtown. They walked together synchronized, he was one and a half Jim's size. But this one day she was alone, so he went up to her smitten. He tried to introduce himself, but instead he just stood there smitten. So he went back into the house and wished that he was up in the loft, or somewhere higher up instead, with all the crows up overhead, so he could turn and fly away. It wouldn't matter anyway, he didn't have the energy to get up off the ground today. Days turned into several weeks, and Jimmy tried not to despair. His father used to say, "My son, one thing I learned when I was young, cold wind blows in through your clothes, and you'll be froze until you're sick. But don't get hung up on the girls, 'cause they can freeze you just as quick." All he had to figure out, and he knew for sure he could, was how to get rid of Peggy's charmer, that old devil Albert Barber. Now then he says every day, "I am here down in a pile, but I'll beguile, so mind out now, someday she will be mine, I low." One day in a bar downtown, there was Albert looking glum. Jimmy went right up to him over by the ATM. "I'm in some position now, I just got laid off," said Barber. Jimmy told him, "Never mind, I got some buddies in Long Harbor. That's where all the jobs are too. I can give the boys a call, they knows everybody there. This one can and this one can't, but you'll be in the nickel plant. They can get you hired on when you are, just let me know. Jam to find a place to stay, but I can tell you where to go."

0: he got a break, 'cause he's the last man in town. Life without a love is like a cup of tea without the bag. Jim and Peggy settled down, took in a couple of cats they found, and all this only goes to show it makes no odds, however grim. Never give up on it, boys, and use your head like our friend Jim. Thank you.
1: That's Jim, everybody. That's the tale of Jim. A love story for sure.
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3: My skin, down to my soul, like it's always been.
4: Now, I must apologize to Harry Ingram because I accidentally missed his story about Jerome when we were going through the stories. So I'll just sneak this in before we wind up with our last song from Squish. That's the title of this album we're listening to. Now, in Harry's absence, I'll reflect upon the fact that he says this is, and I quote, perhaps the oddest case of moose hunting you'll ever hear about. And he tells it just like this.
5: I'm going to do one now, probably about the queerest example of moose hunting you ever heard of in your life. I can't really describe it, you just have to hear it. I call it Jerome. Now, old Skipper Bill hove off in his chair, listening to the stories and lies. The young fellas talked about poaching moose and jigging a few fish on the sly. Well, each story told was more far-fetched than the one that came just before. Skipper Bill had enough, said, listen now, boys, I got a fine tale in store. It was the early 70s, or was it my early 70s? I really can't remember that far. When I took me boat and went out on the pond, and I figured I'd stay till dark. With me old bamboo pole and me tub of worms, I ventured a good ways offshore. It was just a small flat with no motor at all, just the tow pins in the gunnels and oars. Well, a half dozen trout was all that I caught, but I really could not have cared less. With the water so calm and sun on my face, I figured it a good time to rest. It's the sound of the birds in the crisp morning air and a gentle wind rustling the trees and a full day ahead to finish my catch. I began to drift off to sleep. Then all of a sudden a shotgun blast sure nearly jumped out of me skin, and another one followed right after, and a voice yelling, shooting again! Then out of the woods, like the shot of a gun, came a moose looking around for protection. Well, he looked all around, he looked up, he looked down like a CFA looking for directions. Well, the thought crossed my mind to grab the oars and head to the other side. But when I turned around, I soon realised they were carried away with the tide. Then the moose left the shore and swam out to me, and here I had nowhere to go. And what his intentions were with me, I didn't think I wanted to know. It wasn't what you'd think, though, at all, as I stared in the face of this moose. He seemed to say, buddy, I need some help. And I said, yes, buddy, me too. So then with his rack, he took the painter in tow and he dragged me safe to the shore. I said, buddy, you just saved my skin, so I guess it's now time I save yours. So I knew a shortcut back to the truck. The moose followed close behind. When we got there, I motioned to the pan of the truck, and pretty soon in it he climbed. Laid down flat like he was dead, sprawled off in the pan of my truck. Passing by hunters with their guns in their vests, quite jealous of my fortune and luck. Well, back to my home, we arrived soon enough and pulled round the back of the house. Soon as he seen that we were alone, he quickly hopped up and got out. Well, that was a close one, this moose said to me. That's right before I passed out. Then coming to realise it wasn't a dream, so I was gone for another bout. I finally woke up and came to grips and started to regain my composure. I thanked him and said, now be on your way. He said, not till moose season's over. Well, to argue with a beast of this monstrous size, I didn't even bother to try. I just cleared a spot in the back of the shed, said, that should do for the night. Well, what a commotion at quarter to three that brought me right to my feet. I come downstairs and looked out on the deck at this moose covered up in the sheet. Now, not just the sheet he had wrapped round his head and snarled all up in his points. It was the clothesline and all with wool socks, pants and bras, all snarled up with patio lights. Well, he lowered his head and apologized to me. He said, "You mind if I come in the house? It's awful lonely out there in the shed. I promise I'll be quiet as a mouse." Well, I let him squeeze in. Perhaps a stunting to do. It was a good thing we got double doors. He wasn't in for more than a second and a half, or he sprawled on the hardwood floor. He looked a bit like Bambi on steroids. You know, the way Bambi sprawled off on the ice? Well, I finally got him up on the daybed, but the daybed now nowhere in sight. Now, next morning, he was hungry. I didn't know just what to give him to eat. And he didn't like bottles of sweet mustard pickles, and he didn't like bottles of beet. See, most are vegetarian, you see, so bottles of meat were no use. I couldn't give him bottle rabbit or tur, and heaven forbid, bottle moose. Then with his hoof, he pointed to the backyard. He said, "I got a deal for you, Skipper. You won't have the mow for as long as I'm here. Just don't try to feed me them flippers." Well, there you have it. He stayed for a while, and everything worked out just fine. He eat the grass in our backyard, and we use his antlers for the clothesline. He went back in the woods when the hunter come out, but don't think it all ends there. He became a good friend of the family, and he comes back every year. Now, the boys couldn't believe it at all. They thought Bill was on the juice. I mean, there's no way in the world that this could be true. I mean, really? A talking moose? Well, Bill just smiled and looked at his watch. He said, "I think it's now time I head home. For the last 10 minutes, me ride's been outside. There's a big bull moose named Jerome."

0: Now we've got one more story on the album here. We'll have gone through them all. The law of the ocean. Hubert, you want to speak to us about the law of the ocean?
1: Well, it's a sort of a tribute, I suppose, to the people who work and sail on the ocean. And I've always admired these people. Coming from Newfoundland, I've had intense admiration for the people who work on the... I've had some experiences myself, just, you know, fishing around and traveling around in the coastal boats. And then I worked in the tragedies that go with the ocean, you know, with work on the ocean. You know, the Ocean Ranger disaster and the boats that go down, you know. As a matter of fact, I have a map of Newfoundland down on my study, and it has all of the shipwrecks of Newfoundland over the last 300 or 400 years. I mean, you've probably seen it.
0: I have.
1: And that kind of inspired me to write The Law of the Ocean. But it ends. I like to deal with the tragedy, but then I like to end on a hopeful note, and that's what I do in the last verse, I think, you know. But like I say, it is kind of a tribute to the people who work on the ocean, who live near the ocean, and all the people who have to bear the sorrows of the ocean, we'll say.
0: Now, Hubert, if you don't mind, I would like to play this in dedication of my great-great-grandfather, Jordan Moores, who was the captain of a coastal steamer in Conception Bay, went up and down Conception Bay back in the late 1800s and early 1900s, and to the memory of my grandfather, who was a mate on the HMCS Niobe, Canada's first warship. He sailed on that from 1914 to the war end in 1918. Said, I want to send that out to the memory of my grandparents, both from Northern Bay, Conception Bay, Newfoundland, and Labrador. And that's my story.
1: I would be certainly honored if you do that.
0: I will be pleased to do that. And boy, you know what? Before I thank all of you, I just wanted to ask you, what do you think is in store? Pick up on this, anyone. What do you think is in store for this coming summer and fall? Is there any hope?
2: Well, we hope. I've just found out that I can apply for a vaccination on the 4th. Now, that's 3 or 4 days.
0: Good news.
2: And I'm just hoping that we can all get our jab. And I'm not sure. I guess we got to ease back into it. But I'm certainly hoping that within a few months anyway, we'll be back doing live shows at the LSPU Hall.
0: I sure hope so. And my partner and I, Shirley, who was instrumental in setting this up, we're planning to go to Newfoundland for the month of September, and just tour the island. So I'm asking the question because we're hoping to do that. But boy, oh boy, I don't know if everyone will be vaccinated by then.
2: Well, hopefully enough of us.
0: Anyway, fellas, I want to say thanks to you, Dave, and Dave Penny, and Harry Ingram, and Hubert Fury for joining us here today. This has just been wonderful. This is unique. First time. Well, it's not the first time I've done this. I've talked to some of you here, but this is the first time we've talked to all of you as from stage to stage. Hope it won't be the last. Anytime you've got something on the go, let me know. And thank you all for making time to do this. Appreciate it.
3: Thank you.
2: Thank you, Ron.
1: Thank you very much.

0: Some years ago, my children gave me a Father's Day gift. It was one of those wall-mounted maps. You've probably seen them. Wrecks of Schooners of the South Coast or something like that kind of title. I hung it on my wall and I used to find myself looking at it and thinking. And one day I wrote this. It's called Law of the Ocean. The law of the ocean is ruthless. It crushes the creature at will. It knows neither age nor high station. Its hunger for death's never still. From Cape Race to Cape Anguille to Cape Chitley, their names are carved into stone. On great ships, they went down in great numbers, but they could, and they did, die alone. Were they known, like Sir Humphrey Gilbert, great men of history, of fame? Or are they buried on some lonely coastline, without even a cross for their name? Were their ships crushed and strewn o'er the coastline, the fate of the sad Florizel? Were they granted some brief glimpse of heaven while facing their storm-ridden hell? Did they die in some great sealing disaster, their faces frozen in tears, while the storm howled and shrieked in its fury, cut down in the prime of their years? Or was it some man-made disaster, with death that came from afar, with torpedoes and great conflagration, the caribou, all those ships lost in war? I study a map by my window, names of schooners, by the hundreds, in blocks. The Cora, the Ruby, the Rosa, storm-ravaged on Newfoundland's rocks. Were they the name of a wife or a daughter, left home to await their return? The Nelly, the Myrtle, Vanessa, left home forever to mourn. Forever to mourn and walk slowly to a church to kneel and to pray for a loved one whose grave is the ocean, where he lies for heaven to say. To walk with a face etched in sorrow, dress in black as they did in past days, to sit in a chair by the window in memory, to dream and to gaze. I too turn my head back in sorrow from numbers that darken my mind. And I turn from the pages of history to leave that darkness behind. But the darkness remains in the present, from an ocean we can't seem to shun, its yearning for sorrow unfinished. The Ranger, Flight 491. Crab boats, shrimp boats, trawlers, does it matter the size or the kind when they're lost? The Myers too, the Sea Gypsy. There are always loved ones left behind. We were people surrounded by ocean, an ocean we can't seem to spurn. It gives of its bounty unending, but demands its own price in return. The pages of history are crowded with the names of those who are lost. But we will go on till it's finished, no matter the trial or the cost. We'll follow the way of the ocean as we've done since our history began, remembering all those gone before us, every brave woman and man. Thank you.
1: Thank you very much. Good night.

You're listening to Ron Moore, Sounds Atlantic. I'm Wayne Chalk from Newfoundland, a singer-songwriter with Buddy Watts' name in the Elephulus. I would strongly suggest that you join Ron on a regular basis and experience the best in traditional and current musical offerings from Atlantic Canada. I mean, Ron has got to be good, right? He's got Newfoundland blood.

Well, that's the end of part two and the conclusion of our encore show of From Stage to Stage that we originally ran back about 5 years ago. Hope you've enjoyed these wonderful imaginative tales, some of which are actually true, while others, well, maybe not so much. They were all created by Dave Padden, Dave Penny, Harry Ingram, and Hubert Fury, who are the Buys from Stage to Stage and whose tales now form part of Newfoundland and Labrador's rich oral tradition. And thanks especially to all of you who have been listening in from Canada, the US, the UK, Great Britain, Ireland, France, Australia, Vietnam, Germany, France, Brazil, India, and Jamaica. And welcome to all of you who have tuned in from our 10 towns and cities from which most of you have been listening this past week. And they are Burlington, Ontario, Chelsea, Quebec, Kentville, Nova Scotia, Ottawa, Ontario, Moncton, New Brunswick, St. John's, Newfoundland, and Labrador, Boise, Idaho, Halifax, Nova Scotia, San Francisco, California, and Montreal, Quebec. And thanks to our big flock of new listeners, we welcome you from Vancouver, Langley, Surrey, and Fort St. John, B.C., Grand Prairie, Alberta, Saskatoon, Saskatchewan, Stratford, Prince Edward Island, Labrador City, Labrador, Stephenville, Gander, Deer Lake, and Glovertown, Newfoundland and Labrador, Fall River, New Glasgow, Bridgewater, Kirkmount, Dartmouth, Bedford, and Nova Scotia, and Moncton, New Brunswick, Kenora, Kingston, Greater Sudbury, Oakville, Brampton, Toronto, Ontario, Quebec City, Kirkland, St. Adèle, and Pont-Rouge, Quebec. And from the U.S., New Haven, Connecticut, Seattle, Washington, Overland Park, Kansas, Baltimore, Maryland, Portland, Oregon, Newton, New Jersey, High Point, North Carolina, New York, New York, North Conway, New Hampshire, Colorado Springs, Colorado, Atlanta, Georgia, Knoxville, Tennessee, Columbus, Ohio, Meade, Kansas, and Rialto, California. And abroad, Greystones and Enniskillen in Ireland, Frankfurt, Germany, Edinburgh, and Glasgow, Scotland, Barnsley, Reading, Ipswich, Rick Mansworth, Edgware, and Kingston, England. Castries, St. Lucia, Brasilia, and Santiago in Chile. Welcome, welcome. So good to have you join us, and I hope to stay tuned. This podcast is supported by CKCU 93.1 FM in Ottawa, where I also host the Back 40. 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I'm your host, Ryan Moores, urging you to keep on the sunny side. Stay safe, everybody. Thanks so much for listening and for making this podcast a top Canadian music podcast and one of the most popular in Atlantic Canada. So please subscribe. It's free and convenient. And if you're really ambitious, drop us a line. And you can reach me on Facebook or write a review and let us know what you think. And see ya back here soon.

0: Hey there, and welcome to Girly So Groovy, the only show dedicated to the women who rock and to you, the listener who loves them. We are a show where the music always speaks for itself. I'm your host, Trevor Klundert, bringing you 2 full hours of phenomenal, fabulous, fantastic female-fronted radio week after week. We have so much to get to in this two-hour mixtape that we call Girly So Groovy. Of course, if you are a loyal listener, you know that all summer long we have been doing a 10-week series called Cruel Summer, Girly So Groovy Celebrates the 1980s. Every week we pick a year from the 80s and focus on 8 significant albums plus modern connections. So we started with 1980. We have worked all the way up. Last week, we celebrated 1988. And friends, we are at the end of the summer-long series. 1989. My goal was to have this wrapped up before Labor Day, and we are doing that. It's been a thrill getting to celebrate these albums with you. Over the course of these 10 weeks, I have brought you 80 significant albums from the 1980s. Do you get what I did there? It has been so much fun that I truly think we will do a 90s celebration next summer. But before we get to that, we are going to open the show. I have to tell you, in 25 years of doing Girly So Groovy, this week could have been the first time that every time I thought about going into the studio to record the show, there was no excitement there. There was no joy there. And I couldn't figure out what was keeping me from the studio. And then it dawned on me, I don't want to say goodbye to Dolly Parton. I wasn't ready for it. It just knocked me off my feet. If you're a loyal listener here on Girly So Groovy, you know that we love Dolly. You know that she's one of the pillars that helps build what is Girly So Groovy. In fact, when we were doing our Trailblazer series a couple years ago, we absolutely included Dolly Parton as a trailblazer. There has been so much already said about Dolly Parton that I'm just going to leave it at this. What a gift to have been alive on this planet at the same time that Dolly Parton reigned supreme. And what a gift to be left with so much rich arts and culture that Dolly has left us. So we are going to focus on 1989, but of course I could not start this episode without starting off with Dolly Parton. I thought long and hard of what I wanted to select from Dolly's catalog. We're going back over nearly 50 years to 1977 to a live album, a concert album she recorded in New York City, of all places. Country Girl in the Big Apple is the 1977 concert of Dolly Parton at the Bottom Line nightclub. It's interesting to listen to Dolly. She's just 30 years old in this track. It is her performing Do I Ever Cross Your Mind live. It is a song that has taken on such a new meaning already for me. When Dolly sings about missing her, it just is an arrow to the heart. And what I also love about this live recording, I had an absolute pleasure getting to see Dolly Parton live about 15 years ago. What was so special about the concert was that it was almost like a storyteller's concert. This live recording from 50 years ago is exactly the same. We get Dolly just being that essence that is oh so Dolly. So let's get to it. Dolly Parton right now here on Girly So Groovy.
1: I tell you what, I want to do a song for you now that's one of my favorite songs that I've written in a long time. It's a song I wrote about a year and a half ago, I guess, and I've never had a chance to record this, and I always

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So you better do good. See, I have to look ahead, and I hope you like it. But I'll tell you, I'm going to be the only one that gets to play the guitar on this. I'm going to play by myself, boys. Because I got a hot lick, and I got to show the folks. Well, it may not be too hot. It may be lukewarm. But just the same, I hope you like it. It's called Do I Ever Cross Your Mind. Ain't that hot?

It must have been the picking. Thanks a lot. Thank you. Okay, I'll go home and record it. I wish I could finish the show, but I gotta get to the studio. Now, I really hope you do like that. And I tell you what, I have another version of the song that we goof around with every now and then. And we're going to pretend like we've already recorded this song and have it on a 45 record. And we flip it up on 78. Would you like to try a little of that? I don't know if I would. Here's us on 78. Are we ready? Okay.

Thank you.

And there you go. I told you we would work our way back to our 1980s summer series with celebrating eight significant albums from 1989. Our first selection goes to Amy Ray and Emily Saliers, a duo better known as the Indigo Girls, definitely proving in 1989 that they were not suffering from a sophomore slump when they released their self-titled album. An album that included members of REM, including Michael Stipe, joining the Indigo Girls on this album. It is an album that ultimately sat nicely between coffeehouse folk and pop, with really tight harmonies and internally turned lyrics about coming of age and, more importantly, female empowerment, themes that the Indigo Girls have built a career on. So we heard the song Secure Yourself. In the middle, it is American treasure of a songwriter, Patty Griffin. The song Long Ride Home, that's from her album 1000 Kisses, and then kicking off the entire 2 hours doing something I did not want to do, saying goodbye to Dolly Parton. We heard the track Do I Ever Cross Your Mind. It's a live recording from her 1977 concert album Country Girl in the Big Apple, recorded at the Bottom Line. And what I love about this concert, you can tell it is a small venue, and you can tell that that country girl from Tennessee is absolutely charming the likes of those New York City debutantes. And it's two worlds colliding, and again, Dolly Parton built a career on uniting, and that is one of the takeaways. All right, there is so much to say about Dolly Parton, but we have 2 hours, and we need to keep moving with our 1989 series. One album that came out in 1989 that is just another album that speaks to female empowerment, following your own voice, being who you truly are, your authentic self, just like the Indigo Girls, has to also go to Kate Bush. Here she is right now, here on Girly So Groovy.

0: Redefining Radio, this is Girly So Groovy, the only show dedicated to the women who rock. Music right there from the lovely Leslie Feist. Feist from her sophomore album, Let It Die. We heard the title track, Let It Die. In the middle, one of my absolute favorite Tori Amos songs that just happens to be a B-side. A B-side taken back from when Tori Amos released her album From the Choir Girl Hotel. A B-side from the single Spark. The song is called Cooling. It is a song that just cracks my heart open every time I hear it. And I've been hearing that song for almost 30 years now. Kicking that set off, one of our eight albums from 1989 that is worth celebrating, Kate Bush with her sixth studio album, The Sensual World. We heard the song, This Woman's Work. Lots more music to get to coming up next. Another album that is absolutely definitive of not just 1989, but the 1980s itself. March 21st, 1989 saw the release of Like a Prayer. With this album, Madonna truly cemented herself as not just a pop star, but an absolute artist. This is an album that Madonna started moving towards more confessional autobiographical music. Songs about her fractured relationship with her father, the loss of her mother when she was just a young girl. Songs that reflected her Catholic upbringing. But I could give you an entire thesis on what makes Like a Prayer phenomenal, but I'm going to speak to the heart. One of my experiences with this album just showed me how incredible of a human being Madonna is. I will never forget the day that my sister came home with her girlfriends from the mall. My sister was so excited to show me that she bought the CD, Like a Prayer. My sister's just a year younger than I, so many times each of us would buy an album and share it with the other. I remember when she opened up Like a Prayer, and when I pulling out the booklet and the CD, suddenly a leaflet flutters out. And this leaflet is the facts about AIDS. So with this release of this album, Madonna decided to also use the album as a public service announcement. You need to remember that in the 1980s, gay men were being villainized and demonized about the AIDS epidemic. They were the face of it. And here Madonna opens up her leaflet with the statement saying, AIDS is an equal opportunity disease. She is protecting her gay fans. She is spreading the word on what it means to be sexually safe. She is allowing us to take care of ourselves. And I, even though I was not a fully baked gay person at that point, I still recognized something about Madonna that she understood who I could be and protected that fact. There you go. There's my two cents about the album from Like a Prayer with Madonna. We are going to do a 1980s double feature, in fact. Up next, it's Madonna from Like a Prayer with the song Love Song, a song that was co-written, produced, and features another 1980s sensation, one of my absolute favorites. One of the only times, in fact, I think the only time, that Madonna and Prince come together with the song Love Song. Up next, here on Girly So Groovy.
1: Je suis prête. Vous êtes prêts aussi?

Music right there from Brenda Holloway, one of Motown Records' roster artists, but a lesser-known roster artist compared to the likes of the Supremes, the Marvelettes, Martha Reeves, and so many more, but still an absolute soul icon in her own right, Brenda Holloway. All Your Love is the name of the song. That comes from a compilation album from Motown Records called A Cellarful of Motown. It's some of their more rare selections. Yeah, but still just great music. You can never go wrong with Motown Records. In the middle, it is music from the dynamic jazz, soul, rock, and gospel singer-songwriter Natalie Bergman. She released her second solo album, My Home Is Not in This World, last summer, and it's an album that I still cannot quit sharing here on Girly So Groovy. If you are a fan of Diane Birch, Gladys Knight and the Pips, Marlena Shaw, The Bamboos, Mr. Little Jeans, Rainbow Arabia, Alice Russell, you're going to find things that you love in Natalie Bergman. Remember that she is also the voice to the sister-brother duo Wild Bell, another musical act of Natalie Bergman's we love here on the show. I'll Be Your Number One is the song we heard from Natalie Bergman. And then starting the set off, of course, Celebrating Like a Prayer, one of the most phenomenal albums to come out of 1989. Before we got into the music, I talked about just how much I loved Madonna for the fact that she was willing to take the risk and insert in every single album a leaflet as a PSA about protecting yourself from AIDS and also moving the face of AIDS away from that of just gay people. It was an absolute risk to do that, but Madonna has built a career on risk, and it has paid off so many times. All right, we're going to keep things going. I told you we had so much to do this hour. How about a neo-soul duo named Sergeant and Comrade? Frequent flyers here on Girly So Groovy, absolute lo-fi soul that is just phenomenal. Sergeant and Comrade right now here on Girly So Groovy.

One more album to celebrate 1989 as part of our summer-long series, Cruel Summer, GSG celebrates the 1980s. It is music from Nena Cherry, an artist that we have been embracing here on the program for the entire 25 years that Girly So Groovy has been airing. Her debut album, Raw Like Sushi, delivered what I would call the confidence of an outsider's perspective. Nena Cherry grew up in many ways as an outsider, as somebody who had bounced around between Europe and New York City and London. And when it came time for her to walk in that studio, she had an outsider's perspective to rewrite or completely ignore the accepted rules of hip-hop, pop, and R&B, and it absolutely shows on the album Raw Like Sushi, especially the track we heard, Buffalo Stance. In the middle, it is music from Morcheeba, trip-hop pioneers Morcheeba with their song Tape Loop. That's from their debut album, Who Can You Trust? And then Sergeant and Comrade starting things off with their song Mr. Man. That's from their latest album, Power Volume 1. So much more music to get to in the second hour. Let's wrap up this first hour. Right now, it is music from Toronto, sugary indie pop band, Always, from their latest album. That latest album, now a few years old, Blue Rev, we're going to hear the song Fourth Figure here on Girly So Groovy.

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1: Welcome to the second hour of Girly So Groovy, the only show dedicated to the women who rock and you, the listener who loves them, a show where the music always sings for itself. I'm your host, Trevor Klendert. Yes, we are celebrating 1989 in our final episode of our 10-week series, Cruel Summer, Girly So Groovy celebrates the 1980s. But before we even get into four more albums from 1989, we're going to kick off the second hour with a Brazilian quintet that easily found their way into our 10 best albums of 2025. Pilatos, a band that feels like a holdover from when indie rock in the early 2000s had an ironically detached lyric sense, scattered electronica, a dash of slacker style. This is all that makes Pilatos so much fun. So with that, it is Pilatos right now here on Girly So Groovy.

Tin Roofs Rusted. This is our fifth album that we are celebrating 1989 with. Just when we thought the B-52s were over, they came back with their absolute best-selling album ever. It was June 27th, 1989, that the B-52s released Cosmic Thing. In 1985, the band sadly lost Ricky Wilson to AIDS-related complications. And while the band did not officially disband, the group stopped recording and performing for a few years. And while they were still talking with one another throughout those years, they began finding making music again together was what was so healing. And interestingly enough, when you look at Cosmic Thing, song after song on that album is about their youth growing up in Georgia and in the South. In fact, Love Shack itself is a club that the B-52s used to hang out at. So just there's a beauty in finding each other through the grief of a lost loved one. That is Cosmic Thing with the B-52s. Kicking off the second hour, it's Brazilian quintet Pilatos with their album Cantado. We heard the song Estrano Afeto. I think I got that right. All right, let's keep things moving right now. It is new music from Toronto indie electronic act Astra here on Girly So Groovy.

Hey, when you were in elementary school, did you have to write a 2 to 5 minute speech, 2 to 4 minute speech every year? I did. And one of my biggest regrets was in 1989 that I did not follow my gut instinct to write an entire speech about the genius of Janet Jackson's Rhythm Nation 1814. Instead, I think I did a speech on board games. And as your young, girly, so groovy programmer, I am mad that I did not do that. This is a phenomenal album. If Janet Jackson's previous album was called Control, Rhythm Nation 1814 is Janet Jackson absolutely taking control of her career. The music industry wanted Janet Jackson to make another album that was just going to be pop single after pop single. Janet Jackson wanted to create a concept album about socio-political issues of the day, ranging from women's rights, black equality, urban decay, and she stitched all of this into an album that still included those top 40 safe subjects that could work on the radio. It is a brilliant, gorgeous album, and it is an album of showing a 22-year-old Janet Jackson taking absolute control of not just her career, but the music industry as well. Before Janet Jackson, we heard music from Tisha, producer, DJ, electronic artist Tisha. The song The Light, that comes from her debut album, Capricorn Sun. And then we kicked off the set with new music from Ostra. From her latest album, Chin Up, Buttercup, we heard the song Fallen Cloud. Lots more music to get to, but coming up, it is another album from 1989. This time around, I am selecting an album that I feel is an underrated album, Lori Anderson with her album Strange Angels. It was released in 1989. I feel that this is an underrated album, yet demonstrates the best of Lori Anderson. It features her signature spoken word style, yet it also features her experimental electronic sounds. It features her wry humor, and it features using that wry humor to deliver messages that are, again, about things like women's rights, society at the time, and so much more. So that underrated album from Lori Anderson's up next here on Girly So Groovy.

I just want to say something. You know, for every dollar a man makes, a woman makes 63 cents. Now, 50 years ago, that was 62 cents. So, with that kind of love,

Since February, we have been happy to feature Montreal indie rock duo BB Club here on Girly So Groovy. The new album is called Amara. We just heard the title track. Before that, alternative singer-songwriter Ali X with her song Seventh Floor. That's from her latest album, Happiness Is Going to Get You. And then starting to set off another fabulous 1989 album, Laurie Anderson with her album Strange Angels. We heard her song Beautiful Red Dress. I just love how she, in that moment, just points a finger at the idea of the glass ceiling and what women are making compared to men. That is just the genius that is Laurie Anderson. It is time for our final album for the 1980s. There were women rappers before Queen Latifah, but most were trying to copy their male counterparts, boasting about their style and mic supremacy. But 19-year-old New Jersey MC Dana Owens targeted her rhymes toward gender-specific topics, flipping a page on hip-hop's developing history with her debut album, All Hail the Queen.

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Stepping, strutting, moving on, rhyming, cutting, and not forgetting. We are the ones to give birth to the new generation of prophets. 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

0: 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A female rapper with a message to send. The Queen Latifah is a perfect specimen.
1: My sister, can I get some?
0: Sure, Moni Love, grab the mic and get dumb.
1: Yo,

We are completely out of time, so let's quickly talk about what we just heard from her latest album, No Lube, So Rude. It is Peaches. The song is called F Your Face. You can fill in the blanks. In the middle, it is Toronto dance duo Thunder Heist with the song Nothing to Step To. That's from the band's one and only self-titled album, again, Thunder Heist. And then kicking the set off, it was our 80th significant album released in the 1980s from 1989, Queen Latifah, with her incredible debut album, All Hail the Queen. Well, friends, that's it for Girly So Groovy. Remember, you can listen anytime online. 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You'll find 10 weeks worth of the program there. We're on social media, Facebook simply at Girly So Groovy and Instagram at GSG Radio. This has been the summer series called Cruel Summer. GSG celebrates the 1980s, so I'm going to leave you with one last track. Honey, cue up Bananarama.

welcome to On My Radar. All right, sorry for that start. I had some issues with sound on my computer. But we're back to normal, or as normal as we can be. Yeah, it's time for On My Radar, so for next hour, I've got all Motown hits. Now, those who know the show know that there's always a musical theme, and for the month of March, I decided to do Motown Madness. And there are so many great songs to play that were huge hits, still very popular songs from the era that began in the early 60s and really continued well into the 70s, although there were Motown hits after that, and we're going to play some of those. But mostly from that era, and really so many hits to choose from. I'm going to do the whole month of March with songs that were all hits, because there were so many Motown hits in that era. So stick around for the next hour for Motown Madness here at On My Radar at the Voice of Bombay, 95.9 and 98.1 on the FM dial, and around the world at VO.

start you with the very first Motown number one song. It's from 1962, The Marvelettes with Please, Mr. Postman.

0: Yes, please, Mr. Postman. That is the Marvelettes with the song that was incredibly popular and, in fact, was recorded by the Beatles also. And I'm just checking my monitors here. My voice just doesn't seem to be recording very loud today. Not sure why that is. It should be higher than that. Let me just double check here and see what's happening. Sorry about that. Just want to make sure you hear these songs and my voice introducing them properly. A little bit better. Okay, well, we'll try to leave it with that for now. Go to three more great Motown songs. In fact, every song I'm going to play today was a number one song on the Billboard charts. There are many other big top 10 hits we're going to play over the next month as well. But today, it's all number ones, including, we just heard the first Motown number one single, 1961. And just a year or two after that, Stevie Wonder came along with his very first hit, and he was still a teenager, when he recorded Fingertips Part 2, and it went to number one. Of course, the first of many, many hits for Stevie Wonder. We're also going to hear The Temptations and Mary Wells with not necessarily an answer song, but, you know, Mary Wells had a huge hit with My Guy, and then the Temptations had a massive hit with My Girl. We'll hear all those. Starting off here, Stevie Wonder.
1: Everybody see ya! See ya!

Yeah, that's the great Mary Wells there with her number one song on the Motown label, number one on the Billboard charts with My Guy. And just before that, a year before that, The Temptations went to number one with My Girl, their first number one hit. And they had several after that, many of which you'll hear over the next month. And starting off, Stevie Wonder's first of many number one songs, Fingertips Part 2, when he was just a teenager, and a very different song from a lot of the hits that came after that. But then, you know, Stevie was that kind of guy. His repertoire includes a lot of great songs and lots of different styles. Now we've got three more very popular acts. Number one songs from all of them, and all from Motown. We're going to hear I Heard It Through the Grapevine with Marvin Gaye. That was 1968, I think it went to number one. His first number one, but he had others. I Can't Help Myself, Sugar Pie Honey Bunch, was the first of many hits from the Four Tops. And not the first hit, but one of a string of number one songs that started for the Supremes in 64 and continued for several years, and one of their biggest hits, starting out the set, Supremes, Stop in the Name of Love.

Well, a big, huge hit there for Marvin Gaye. Actually, a re-recording of a song that had been a top 10 hit for Gladys Knight and the Pips. But Marvin's became one of the biggest Motown hits of all time. It was 4 weeks at number one. Before that, also at number one were I Can't Help Myself from the Four Tops and Stop in the Name of Love by the Supremes. And all these artists that I've played today will feature again on other shows in this series because they all had big hits, many big hits. One guy who had a number one but didn't really have a lot of hits after that was Edwin Starr. But his big, big hit, War, was a huge hit. So we're going to play that, and it was number one. And Diana Ross, who had many hits with the Supremes when she went solo, scored a number one with Ain't No Mountain High Enough. So we're going to listen to that in this set. And we're also going to hear The Tears of a Clown by Smokey Robinson and the Miracles. And Smokey was one of the main people involved with Motown right from the very beginning. In fact, he was discovered by Berry Gordy, who started the label in around 1959. He was discovered within a year or so when he was just 17. And besides becoming one of the biggest Motown acts of all time, with as a solo artist and with his group, The Miracles, he was a songwriter and continues to be, who had many hits that were recorded by other Motown artists. So we're going to hear Tears of a Clown by Smokey Robinson and Miracle. Diana Ross, Ain't No Mountain High Enough. And starting off here is Edwin Starr with War.

Another great number one song on the Motown label, that was Tears of a Clown by Smokey Robinson and the Miracles. And Ain't No Mountain High Enough, the first number one for Diana Ross after leaving the Supremes. And a big number one song for Edwin Starr called War. Now, most of the songs we're going to do this month are from the what's considered the classic Motown era, from roughly 61 to 71. Motown as a label continued with a number of hits, but not nearly the amount that happened in the 60s and early 70s. And we're going to just do a couple up till the 80s today, but we're doing all number ones, all songs that went to number one, all on the Billboard chart, all from the Motown label. Here are three more. One of these actually wasn't on the Motown label, but it was Gladys Knight and the Pips had many hits with Motown. And she, in the 70s, she departed and went to Buddha Records. And her first single for them was number one. And because she is a big Motown act, and because this was a hugely popular song, we're going to include it with the Motown hits today. And we're also going to hear from the Commodores, a group that were very popular. And their first big hit was Three Times a Lady, went to number one. So we're going to hear that. And Michael Jackson, who had a bunch of songs with the Jackson 5, including a great song that we'll play certainly this month, I Want You Back. That was the first of several number ones for Jackson 5. But as a solo artist, his first number one was a song called Ben. So let's start with that one. Here's Michael Jackson with Ben.

And there you have the wonderful voice of Gladys Knight with the Pips and Midnight Train to Georgia. Massively popular song, not from Motown, but she was a huge Motown artist. And during this month, you'll hear lots of other great songs from Gladys Knight and Pips. That's from Buddha Records, Midnight Train to Georgia. But on Motown were the Commodores and their first big, big hit, Three Times a Lady, of course, featuring Lionel Richie, who we will hear before the end of the show. And Michael Jackson with his first solo number one song, Ben. And we're going to finish off the show with Eddie Kendricks with a number one song from the 70s. We're going to play Don't Leave Me This Way, which was a number one song on Motown that was a big disco hit from the disco era, 1977. And I think we'll have time to finish off the show with Jackson 5 with their first number one, I Want You Back. Many more Motown songs coming on the next shows this month. So thanks for listening to On My Radar. Here is Eddie Kendricks with Keep On Truckin'.

I was just thinking in the moment before I turned the microphone on that the four works on today's show would make a nice evening's program for any decent symphony orchestra out there. I wasn't thinking that when I put the show together, though. It only just hit me now. Serendipity, or slow on the uptake on my part, is a matter of conjecture. At any rate, our opening work is one of the most popular orchestral compositions by Maurice Ravel that is not bolero, but is definitely Spanish in flavor. His Rhapsody Espagnole, like most of his orchestral works, started out originally for the piano. Ravel's orchestral version was completed between 1907 and 1908, making it one of his first major works for orchestra. Ravel would always be fascinated with Spanish idioms since his own heritage partly stems from Spain. The genesis of Rhapsody Espagnole was a habanera for two pianos, which Ravel wrote in 1895. It was not published as a separate piece, and in 1907 he composed three companion pieces. A two-piano version was completed by October of that year, and the suite was fully orchestrated the following February 1908. The premiere of the Rhapsody was given by the Orchestre des Concerts Colón at the Théâtre du Châtelet on March 15, 1908. The audience was generally favorable of the premiere performance, with much praise being given to the subtle and fresh orchestration and overall picturesqueness of the music. The four movements are titled Prelude à la Nuit, Malagueña, Habanera, and Feria. Here is Maurice Ravel's Rhapsody Espagnole, performed by the Orchestre de Paris, conducted by Jean Martinon.

Jean Martinon conducted the Orchestre de Paris in a performance of Maurice Ravel's Rhapsodie Espagnole, composed by Ravel between 1907 and 1908. The concerto part of this symphony concert that would be a good one for any orchestra to perform, hint hint, dates from 100 years earlier. Ludwig van Beethoven composed his violin concerto in D major in 1806. Although the premiere performance was received rather tepidly, that had to do with the fact that the violinist who played its premiere, Franz Clément, barely had time to study the composition due to its last-minute completion by typically harried Beethoven. So it was not until 1844, 17 years after Beethoven's death, that his violin concerto entered the standard repertoire, thanks to a performance by the Hungarian violin virtuoso Josef Joachim, who was 12 at the time of the concert, which took place in London, featuring the London Philharmonic Society, conducted by none other than Felix Mendelssohn. The concerto is definitely standard repertoire now. Not so much the case for two very interesting cadenzas composed for violinist Gidon Kremer by his friend, Russian composer Alfred Schnittke, who lived from 1934 until 1998. Even though Schnittke's cadenzas, composed in 1980, might be too modern for some ears, many violinists do use it, and I find them a wonderful contrast of 20th century strident melody with the lyricism of Beethoven's own writing. So we're now going to hear violinist Gidon Kremer with the Academy of St. Martin in the Fields, conducted by Neville Mariner, perform the Violin Concerto in D Major, Opus 61 by Ludwig van Beethoven, with cadenzas provided by Alfred Schnittke.

in the Fields, conducted by Neville Mariner. You're listening to Classical Muse, a two-hour program of the finest recordings of great music issued on compact disc. The show is heard regularly at this time across Canada on your local campus and community radio station, on the YouTube channel Talking Albums, and in Europe on CITW Radio from Helsinki, Finland. I'm your host, David Kavlovic. Our next work is by Montreal-based composer Jean Lesage. His composition for chamber orchestra, Vanitas, dates from 2002 to 2004. Lesage says the inspiration for Vanitas is the musical genre in vogue with 17th century French composers known as the tombeau, compositions that express sadness at the death of a colleague or friend. These are generally very intimate works, both somber and whimsical, offering unpredictable melodic turns and harmonic structures. The French-Greek composer Yannis Xenakis had passed away in 2001. His death was the impetus for Lesage's composition. Xenakis' own personal philosophy was shaped by his experiences surviving the Second World War and the ensuing Greek fascist regime after the war's end. Life can be seen as mentioned in the book of Ecclesiastes. All is vanity because life is fleeting. A very moving composition. Here is Vanitas by Jean Lesage, performed by Nouvel Ensemble Moderne, conducted by Lorraine Vaillancourt.

Vanitas, a work for chamber orchestra by Montreal composer Jean Lesage, composed between 2002 and 2004. We heard it performed by Nouvel Ensemble Moderne, conducted by Lorraine Vaillancourt. For our last work, we have a composition by the Hungarian pianist and composer Ernő Dohnányi, who lived from 1877 until 1960. His suite in F-sharp minor for orchestra opus 19, sometimes called the suite romantique, was composed in 1909, while Dohnányi was teaching at the Hochschule für Musik in Berlin. The suite's four movements are characterized by brilliant, lush scoring and witty and engaging melodies with a Hungarian accent. Dohnányi himself conducted its premiere in Budapest on February 21, 1910. Here is the suite in F-sharp minor for orchestra opus 19 by Ernő Dohnányi, performed by the Royal Philharmonic Orchestra, conducted by Malcolm Sargent.

Suite in F sharp minor for orchestra, Opus 19, composed by the Hungarian Ernő Dohnányi in 1909. We heard it performed by the Royal Philharmonic Orchestra, conducted by Malcolm Sargent. That's it for Classical Muse this week. Join me again next time for more great performances of great music. I'm David Kavlovic. Thanks for listening.

0: 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You're listening to VOBB Community Radio in the heart of Grossmoor National Park in the province of Newfoundland and Labrador. 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
1: Hello and welcome to the Global Village. I'm Chris Heim.

This time in the Global Village, we'll highlight some Jamaican keyboard players, a number of different artists who made their mark actually working with some of the giants of reggae. We'll get things underway with one of those early giants. He was a member of the Scottolites and recorded in a number of different settings. We'll hear some music from Jackie Metu, a piece that he did called Soul Call, as we begin this visit to the Global Village.

0: Highlighting some Jamaican keyboard players this time here in the Global Village. And one of the greats, Jackie Metu, who was part of the Scoutalites and part of so many classic sessions in the Jamaican studios. We started with some music from Jackie Metu with Soul Call. We also heard a couple of Scoutalites tunes with Jackie Metu as a featured soloist, Hanging Tree, and then Killer Diller. And Tommy McCook, who was also part of the Scoutalites and the Scoutalites lineup with Freedom Sounds. Here in the Global Village, I'm Chris Heim, and a little break when we return, we'll hear some music from another great on the keyboards from Jamaica, Tyrone Downey. He worked with a real who's who of roots reggae artists, especially with the Wailers and then the various spin-off projects that members of the Wailers, original Wailers, Peter Tosh and Bunny Wailer, and various other projects, Burning Spear, Steel Pulse, just to name a small handful of the many appearances that he made. But we'll start actually with a song that was written for him. We'll hear Grace Jones with My Jamaican Guy when we're back in just a minute here in the Global Village.
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0: highlighting some Jamaican keyboard players this time here in the Global Village. And one of the giants is Tyrone Downey. And we heard him there with some of the various constellations of Wailers members there at the end. Peter Tosh from the Legalize It album with Why Must I Cry. He also worked with Bunny Wailer on the Blackheart Man album, and we heard the title track of that. With Bob Marley and the Wailers from the Uprising album with Forever Loving John. As we mentioned, we started with a song that actually was written for him. I guess he and Grace Jones had been an item, and she wrote the tune My Jamaican Guy for Tyrone Downey. Here in the Global Village, I'm Chris Heim here with you. We will return here in just a minute, and when we do, we will hear another of the greats of Jamaican piano. Originally from Jamaica, eventually headed to the U.S., has been involved both with jazz and also reggae-inspired jazz and also calypso-inspired jazz in the course of his career. We'll hear some music that he did with the great guitarist Ernest Ranglin from their Rocksteady album, their version of Pressure Drop, coming up next when we're back here in the Global Village.
1: Cultural heritage sites dot the landscape of Grossmoor National Park. If you visited Rocky Harbor, chances are you looked across the water and seen one of its most well-known, the lighthouse. Lobster Cove Lighthouse began operating in 1898. This cast iron tower has withstood all types of weather for over 125 years and still guides boats safely into Bombay. The first lighthouse keeper was retired master mariner Robert Lewis, an Englishman, who tended a light for only 4.5 years until his passing. However, the second and third keepers are perhaps the most well-known, William and George Young. Bill was a local of Silverton, Bombay, and captain of the trading vessel Sailor's Home. Unfortunately, his boat was wrecked in a storm, and he found himself looking for steady income to pay off his debts, and thus took on the newly vacant job. From 1902 to 1941, he maintained the light, kept the logs, flew the flags, and watched the sea through snow, wind, rain, and the First World War. In doing so, he saved people's lives. Bill passed away in 1941 after 39 years of service. When he died, his son George took up the mantle. George kept the light for 29 years, including during the Second World War. After putting his heart and soul into his job and rearing up a family in the only home he ever knew, George was told he had to leave as the lighthouse was put on full automatic operation. In 1970, after 68 years on the headland, the Youngs were gone. The family moved to Rocky Harbor, and George never set foot inside his former home again. Today, the lighthouse exhibit tells the story of the headland, the people who lived there, and their way of life. The light continues to be operated by the Canadian Coast Guard and comes on every evening at sunset. This summer, come explore the site and hear what life was like as Parks Canada interpreters share the stories of the headland. Lobster Cove is open from 10 a.m. to 5:30 p.m. every day from May the 17th to October the 14th. We look forward to bringing the history to life for you.

It was a dark and stormy night. And we were riding east. That's the name of the tune, Riding East, the original Western mix of that tune. That is Dubmatix, keyboard player, synth player, programmer, and we heard him along with the legendary Rhythm Twins, Sly and Robbie, from the overdubbed release, Riding East, the tune. We also heard piano and organ and melodica player Augustus Pablo from his Pablo Meets Mr. Basie with West Abyssinia. In front of that, it was the legendary guitarist Ernest Ranglin from his Surfin' album, and the keyboard player joining him there, Robbie Lynn, who worked with a number of great reggae artists. And we heard Ernest Ranglin joining in with piano and melodica player Monty Alexander from Jamaica from an album they did together called Rock Steady, their version of Pressure Drop. And the vocal that you heard there may have been a voice you recognize. That was Toots Hibbert of Toots and the Maytals. As we've been highlighting some Jamaican keyboard players this time here in the Global Village, if you're interested in what we played on this or any of our shows, want information about what's coming up on the program, wondering what world music news might be going on, or maybe want to check out some world music videos or items related to the various shows and specials that we do. 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
1: We have a great relationship with Venezuela. It's, you know, it's a team in a sense. And we're taking out millions and millions of barrels of oil, going to Houston, going to Louisiana, going to lots of different places in the United States and all over the world.
0: President Trump announces the U.S. is taking control of Venezuela's oil reserves 9 months after the U.S. military abducted Venezuelan President Nicolas Maduro. Then to Puerto Rico's escalating water crisis. Amidst a historic drought, Puerto Rico's rationing water.
2: This isn't a question of today or the day before yesterday, that you come and help by bringing us a small water tank. This is something that you could have been working on and repaired with anticipation years ago, government after government, you know.
0: And the Trump administration secretly deporting migrants to countries they have no ties to, like the Central African Republic.
3: I was so scared. My hands and with my belly like this.
4: So they handcuffed you and shackled
3: yes.
4: you?
3: Yes.
4: Have you ever heard of Central African Republic before?
3: No.
0: We'll speak to CNN international correspondent Isabel Young, who interviewed deported migrants in the Central African Republic. All that and more coming up. Welcome to Democracy Now!, democracynow.org, The War and Peace Report. I'm Amy Goodman. President Trump's reportedly weighing more strikes in the Strait of Hormuz to prevent Iran from rebuilding its capacity to attack ships. This comes as the United Arab Emirates said it intercepted an Iranian drone over its waters Monday after the United States and Iran exchanged fire over the weekend for the first time in a month. It comes as newly released emails show U.S. immigration officials worked with Iran to deport more than 100 Iranians on three flights between September 2025 and January 2026, despite rising tensions between the countries. Meanwhile, Iranians are facing dire economic conditions with runaway food inflation and a collapsing currency. For example, vegetable oil in Iran last month cost 383% more than a year ago. The price of eggs rose by almost 300%, chicken by 177%, red meat by 148%. Speaking to The Guardian, a biomedical engineer said, quote, "For part of the population, the issue is no longer buying a house or a car. The issue is cutting out meat, reducing food quality, postponing medical treatment, and scraping by until the end of the month." This is Ali Groubi, a local businessman.
5: I'm a businessman myself. Things are difficult under these circumstances. Business has become harder, and it'll become even harder if another war breaks out. At the end of the day, it's a battlefield. Excuse me, it's not a friendly gathering or a party. Everyone gets caught up in it, including me as a businessman.
0: The Washington Post is reporting several conservative veterans with big online followings have been given secret Pentagon jobs where they promote Defense Secretary Pete Hegseth's agenda and attack the Trump administration critics. Those involved include Rob Manis, a retired Air Force colonel, and Kurt Schlichter, a retired Army colonel. They both have active official government email addresses and are assigned to the office of Anthony Tata, the Undersecretary of Defense for Personnel and Readiness. Adam Kinzinger, a former Republican congressman and Air Force veteran, said on social media, quote, "How many more people that are blue check marks on X that are putting out information on behalf of the federal government and Donald Trump and the Republican Party are actually special government employees?" Unquote. Daniel Driscoll, the Army civilian chief, submitted his resignation to President Trump Monday, according to administration officials. He's repeatedly clashed with Defense Secretary Pete Hegseth over the removal of seasoned commanders from the Army's senior ranks and refusal to promote women and people of color. The Army's also been without a chief of staff since Hegseth fired General Randy George back in April without explanation. Hegseth has also removed at least three senior officers once considered contenders for the job. In Gaza, Israeli attacks killed at least four people, including three children.

0: Palestinian territory, we continue to remain very concerned about the impact on civilians because of the continued Israeli airstrikes and other military attacks over the weekend in Gaza. We're particularly concerned about reports that a young boy was among the fatalities, and also one of the strikes damaged items at the Al-Aqsa hospital compound in Deir al-Bala. Civilians and civilian infrastructure, including hospitals, of course, must always be protected. They should not be attacked or used for military purposes.
1: Reuters reports experts and officials from Nepal and China met 3 months before last week's deadly floods to assess the risk of such disasters. The participants in May's meeting reportedly called for joint efforts to strengthen the response to floods and other glacier and weather-related hazards along the border with Tibet, where a massive wall of water, mud, and debris crashed through a Himalayan river valley, killing hundreds. The death toll has now surpassed 1,000 as search and rescue teams race to find thousands of missing people. A school principal in Nuakot helped evacuate 900 students just 13 minutes before the catastrophic flash flood completely washed away the school building. Rajendra Dawadi said a staff member burst into the classroom and shouted a fast-approaching flood was headed their way. This is school principal Dawadi.
2: Other people saying that, other colleagues also saying, sir, the flood is coming up to Bedravati or something. So we immediately saying that. They stop the class, ring the bell, and we send the our keepers whistle there, then go up here. It's an emotional attachment with this school because I learned that same school. I get my own education from this school, and I'm giving the education to the people from last 23 years.
1: In Arizona, a second person has been confirmed dead at Grand Canyon National Park after devastating flash floods swept through the canyon Saturday. Climate experts say record-breaking El Nino conditions and a marine heat wave in the Pacific Ocean has led to more moisture in the atmosphere, driving heavier rainstorms and fueling the deadly flash flood. To see all our coverage of the climate catastrophe and climate change, go to democracynow.org. The Supreme Court ruled in favor of President Trump in his construction of a new White House ballroom. In a 5-4 ruling, the Supreme Court lifted lower court orders that would have temporarily stopped work on Trump's 90,000-square-foot ballroom. Chief Justice John Roberts joined the court's three liberal justices in dissenting. The Supreme Court also ruled the National Trust for Historic Preservation, which filed a lawsuit to block the project, did not have grounds to sue. In Texas, the third key eyewitness in the fatal shooting of Lorenzo Salgado Araujo, the 52-year-old Mexican father who was killed by an ICE agent in Houston July 7th, has been released from an ICE jail after nearly 2 months. Victor Salgado, Araujo's younger brother. Victor Salgado's release comes as Harris County District Attorney Sean Teer said he plans to bring the case to a grand jury in the next few weeks. In related news, a 25-year-old U.S. citizen who was wrongfully deported to Mexico was granted permission to return to the United States. Brian Jose Morales Garcia was deported in April after a police stop. The Texas Tribune reports he was born in Colorado but grew up in Mexico, was living and working in Texas when ICE apprehended him. He said he repeatedly told federal agents he was a U.S. citizen, that he could provide copies of his birth certificate and social security number, but the agents didn't believe him. Garcia arrived back in Texas Sunday following a lawsuit challenging his removal. In more news from Texas, a federal judge has extended an order that temporarily paused the expansion of the border wall and construction of border enforcement infrastructure in Big Bend National Park. Crews were filmed bulldozing pristine desert wilderness last month after DHS waived requirements that federal contractors comply with a broad slate of environmental laws, including the Endangered Species Act. The U.S. Equal Employment Opportunity Commission, the EEOC, found the global tech company Cisco violated the civil rights of Middle Eastern, Muslim, and other company workers. According to complaints, workers filed in December 2024, an internal Cisco communications platform became a venue for racist and Islamophobic messages in the wake of the October 7, 2023 attack in Israel. The complaints say the abuse intensified after over 1,700 employees put their names to a public letter questioning the company's relationship with the Israeli government.

0: Post allegedly cheered the deaths of Palestinian civilians, described Palestinians as animals, and singled out specific Cisco workers who had advocated for Palestinian rights. In Ukraine, at least 12 people have been killed and 21 wounded in a wave of Russian air attacks on Kyiv and the surrounding region. This is a mother in Kyiv.
1: I'm already thinking maybe we should just take sleeping bags and sleep in the metro at the station near the Lyceum. I don't know. Last year it was difficult at school, and now I honestly don't even know what to do. I just don't know.
0: In Massachusetts, primary elections are being held today. Progressive incumbent Democratic Senator Ed Markey is facing a primary challenge from the more conservative Democratic Congress member Seth Moulton. And Wendell Berry, the award-winning poet, novelist, activist, and farmer, died at the age of 92 at his home in Port Royal, Kentucky. In his poems, stories, novels, and essays, he celebrated rural communities in his native Kentucky and warned against the excesses of modern industrialized society. In 2011, he risked arrest by taking part in a four-day sit-in at the office of then-Kentucky Governor Steve Beshear to protest mountaintop removal strip mining. He spoke to the journalist Jeff Biggers about why he was committing civil disobedience.
2: Over these years, there's been one protest after another, one march on Frankfort after another, one visit to a legislator after another. And last year we visited the governor. And all this has been without any perceptible political effect, no acknowledgement even that the problems exist. And so we're doing this simply as the next logical step. We'd exhausted all other possibilities.
0: And those are some of the headlines. This is Democracy Now!, democracynow.org, The War and Peace Report. I'm Amy Goodman in New York, joined by Democracy Now!'s Juan Gonzalez in Chicago. Hi, Juan.
3: Hi, Amy, and welcome to all of our listeners and viewers across the country and around the world.
0: 9 months after the U.S. military abducted Venezuelan President Nicolas Maduro and the First Lady in a raid on Caracas, President Trump has announced a deal for the U.S. to take majority control of more than 65 billion barrels of Venezuela's proven oil reserves. In addition, the Pentagon will take partial ownership of a private firm at the center of the deal, North American Blue Energy Partners. Trump praised the deal Monday.
4: We have a great relationship with Venezuela. It's, you know, it's a team in a sense. And we're taking out millions and millions of barrels of oil, going to Houston, going to Louisiana, going to lots of different places in the United States and all over the world. And we're making a fortune, and they're making a fortune. They're starting to make real money. And we have Exxon going in. We have Chevron going in. We have our big oil companies going in. And everybody's bidding. So, you know, we do a lot of things. Here's a deal that nobody's ever heard of, a deal like that. Maybe the greatest deal ever made. Who knows? But it's millions and millions. Already, we've paid for the war. The cost of the war has been paid for many, many times before. Where have you heard that before? You didn't hear that with Afghanistan. You didn't hear that with Vietnam, and by people that ran it a lot differently than I run it.
0: On Saturday, Venezuela's interim president, Delcy Rodriguez, defended the oil deal, insisting it's beneficial for Venezuela.
5: In return, Venezuela receives production, employment, investment in infrastructure, higher revenues for the state, and productive linkages for the national industry. The benefits are countless. This binational project, signed for 25 years, envisions the development of 17 strategic fields with a production target of more than 1.5 million barrels per day. This is solely under the binational agreement between Venezuela and the United States.
0: Maryland Senator Chris Van Hollen criticized the deal, saying, quote, "This is proof Trump put our service members at risk to get Venezuelan oil for his billionaire buddies. Putting our soldiers' lives on the line for private profit is a gross dereliction of his constitutional duty," Senator Van Hollen said. The new oil deal comes 2 months after the New York Times revealed U.S. Secretary of State Marco Rubio has become the de facto viceroy of Venezuela, effectively controlling Venezuela's finances, the distribution of its natural resources, and its government. The Times likened Rubio's role to that of Paul Bremer, who was installed by George W. Bush to run Iraq after the U.S. invaded Iraq in 2003. We're joined now by Francisco Rodriguez, Venezuelan economist, senior research fellow at the Center for Economic and Policy Research, professor of public and international affairs at the University of Denver. His recent book is titled The Collapse of Venezuela, Scorched Earth Politics and Economic Decline, 2012 to 2020. He's former head of Venezuela's Congressional Budget Office. Welcome to Democracy Now!, Francisco Rodriguez. Can you respond to this deal that President Trump is hailing?
6: Well, good morning. Thank you for having me here. For context, I think perhaps the most important detail announced by the White House yesterday is that these are going to be 100-year concessions. Venezuela never in its history has given 100-year concessions. The longest ever previous concessions were given in 1907 by the government of Cipriano Castro, and they lasted 50 years. The Venezuela's democratic movement during the 20th century actually made it a point that the country would give no more concessions. So we've really kind of dialed back the clock in history. Venezuela is now promising that 20%, or it's committing. And it's interesting because President Delcy Rodriguez said that it was only 25 years, and now the White House comes out and says, no, it's not 25 years, it's 100 years. Venezuela is going to be giving, according to the deal, 20% of the output of this joint venture company, which is now around 200,000 barrels, but it's supposed to rise to 1.5 million barrels, is going to be giving it at cost to the United States. This is a deal that when you look, the more that you look at the details, it's clearly a deal that is unfavorable to Venezuela. It's a deal, you know, it's no surprise that the Venezuelan government has not published the details of this deal. The Venezuelan Constitution says that the National Assembly should approve all national public interest contracts. This hasn't gone before the National Assembly, and apparently the government is going to just ignore that provision, because if there were a public debate about this deal previous to its approval, then there would be many voices against it. But from everything that we learn, this does not seem like a beneficial deal to Venezuela. The argument in favor of it is that they're saying that $100 billion of investment are going to be put forward. But up until now, we don't have any concrete announcement of major oil companies going in. We just have an announcement that the U.S. is cutting a deal with a Venezuelan businessman who was already in the Venezuelan oil sector and who has actually been severely questioned for his past dealings with the Venezuelan government.
3: And Francisco Rodriguez, you mentioned this. Actually have the details yet. We have Trump's interpretation. We have Delcy Rodriguez's interpretation, but the actual agreement. It's room for debate on what exactly is in it. And of the National Assembly having is this agreement legal by the current Venezuelan Constitution?
6: I believe that it's not. I believe that Article 150 of the Venezuelan Constitution is very clear. It says that any national public interest contracts that are signed with foreign states or with foreign entities must be approved by the National Assembly. And this is, I mean, even Hugo Chavez took the widely criticized and fairly criticized agreements to provide oil to China. He took them before the National Assembly. They were discussed and they were approved there. The concessions that were done by the government of Rafael Caldera in the late 1990s, which were also very much criticized by Chavez, went through a debate in the National Assembly. The 1976 nationalization law went through a debate in the then Venezuelan Congress. So this is the first time in nearly a century that Venezuela is giving away these contracts without any public debate. And yesterday the White House published a fact sheet. That's really what we know of it. But there's still a lot of details that go into these contracts that really make the difference. So if the U.S. promises that it's going to put in $100 billion of investment, and, you know, it's contradictory because the deal is supposed to bring $100 billion of investment. But President Trump says that it's not going to cost a penny to taxpayers.
3: interrupt you there for a second. Who are the actual investors? Can you talk about who in the U.S. is investing? This is the government directly. And also, who is the Venezuelan businessman?
6: Yeah. So there's a Venezuelan firm. There's a Venezuelan firm called North American Blue Energy Partners. And this is a firm that is owned by Alejandro Betancourt. Alejandro Betancourt is a Venezuelan businessman who has been severely questioned. And there are many reports of this. Washington Post published on it, Wall Street Journal, about investigations and about how he's been referred to in several indictments for money laundering. This is the former CEO of a company called Derwick & Associates that was hired for no-bid contracts by the government of Hugo Chavez to build electricity plants, at least one of them, which never got built. And you know, Venezuela is experiencing massive electricity shortages now, partly as a result of the fact that these contracts to build energy plants were never delivered on, and those plants are now not producing any reasonable levels of energy. So the whole history around this is extremely shady. And again, the U.S. says that it's not going to put in any money, but then where are those $100 billion going to come out of? And what happens if that new investment does not materialize? Well, what will have happened is that Venezuela will have committed to hand over a significant part of its oil production to the United States at no cost. And it's clear that this is not a deal that any Venezuelan government would have entered into unless this country had been subject to an invasion and unless its authorities had been held at gunpoint. So I think we've replaced gunboat diplomacy now for gunpoint diplomacy.
0: As Trump said, we're going to be taking that oil out. He said we have Exxon going in, Chevron going in. We have our big oil companies going in. And, you know, there were those who say it was the greatest deal ever made. I wanted to quote former Human Rights Watch executive director Ken Roth, who said on social media, quote, Trump says he will take control of Venezuela's huge oil reserves. The terms are unclear, but senior Venezuelan officials, all fearing arrest, are hardly in a position to negotiate vigorously, making the whole thing seem like one big military theft, Ken Roth said. We want to thank you, Francisco Rodriguez, Venezuelan economist, senior research fellow at Center for Economic and Policy Research, professor at University of Denver, his recent book, The Collapse of Venezuela. We will be doing a post-show interview with Francisco Rodriguez in Spanish. You can go to democracynow.org for that coming up. The Trump administration secretly deporting migrants to countries they have no ties to, like the Central African Republic. We'll speak with an international correspondent who just went to the CAR and spoke with those deported migrants. Stay with us.

0: Malian musician Khaira Arbi performing Nightingale of the North in Democracy Now! Studios. This is Democracy Now!, democracynow.org. I'm Amy Goodman with Juan Gonzalez. We turn now to look at how the Trump administration secretly deporting immigrants from around the world to countries they have no ties to. CBS News reports that in the span of 10 days, the Trump administration recently deported more than 100 immigrants from the U.S. to countries across Africa. CNN's international correspondent, Isabel Young, recently traveled to the Central African Republic, CAR, to find out what happened to a group of migrants who had been sent there. These were migrants from Afghanistan, from Tajikistan, from Georgia, from Iran. In a moment, Isabel Young will join us. But first, here is an excerpt from her CNN report.
1: Here's what we know about how these migrants wound up here. At 8:58 p.m. on June 11th, 18 migrants from all over the world were brought to Alexandria Airport, Louisiana. They say they were handcuffed and shackled. Several claim they were severely beaten. Two of the migrants say they refused to board the ICE deportation flight and were forced into a full-body restraint. Public records show ICE spent tens of thousands of dollars last year on restraints like the one seen here in a demo video, specifically for use on such flights. Other migrants we spoke to testified to witnessing this. A U.S. official called the allegation a flat-out lie and denied anyone was beaten. The maker of one such restraint said it's a last resort tool intended to promote safety and prevent escalation.
2: This family member informed me that he was actually removed. And I paused for about 10 to 15 seconds, not understanding what is going on, because I didn't receive any sort of information. I had no knowledge, no notice.
1: This is the plane that was used. A return flight likely cost around $1.2 million, according to flight trackers, Human Rights First, local journalists, and publicly available figures from ICE. The charter company did not reply to us. Nearly 20 hours after takeoff and a refueling stop, it touched down in Bangui, Central African Republic. Unable to enter the building they're being held in, we managed to arrange for them to meet us nearby. For some, this is the first time they've been outside since their arrival several weeks ago. Maybe I can just start with, where are you from originally?
3: I'm from Georgia.
1: You're from Georgia?
3: Yes.
4: Egypt.
1: Egypt.
5: Afghanistan.
1: Afghanistan.
6: Iraq.
1: Iraq.
7: Jordan.
1: Jordan. So all different countries. How are you all doing here?
8: Doing here? Like a hell.
1: Like hell?
8: Yeah. No internet, no electric, too much of mosquito. Everybody have malaria. Not safety. One time I'm going to travel outside and get some shopping. They arrested us.
9: خطفونا زي خطيفة. زمونا على مركز الأمني. طلب منا مصاري. ما حدا طلع إلا اليوم. اليوم بس.
1: One of the most confounding questions is why migrants were sent here. The U.S. State Department warns people do not travel here for risk of kidnapping and terrorism, and advises those who must to leave behind a DNA sample so they can be identified by their family.
0: That was an excerpt of a report from CNN's Isabel Young. In the report, she also examined the money behind these third country deals.
1: Most of the migrants we spoke with had won protection orders from U.S. judges. This stops the government from sending them back to their home countries, where they're likely to face persecution, torture, or death. Until recently, it was incredibly rare for someone with protection orders like these to be deported, including to a third country. But that's all changed. Very little is known about what terms the CAR government agreed to with the U.S. What we do know is that on May 18th, just 1 month before the first deportation flight, State Department diplomats traveled here to meet with the president. For the past decade, the U.S. has given just a few million dollars a year to the UN Migration Agency IOM's operations in CAR. But this year, that figure shot up to $85 million. The U.S. committed an additional $50 million to the CAR Humanitarian Fund. This is at a time when the Trump administration has been slashing billions of dollars in foreign assistance. We asked the IOM about the money they're receiving. They didn't respond to our specific questions, but told us the IOM has a long-standing presence in the CAR and they're receiving funding from a range of donors.
0: CNN's international correspondent Isabel Young joining us now from London. And we're joined by Yael Shaker. She's director for the Americas and Europe at Refugees International and helps run the Third Country Deportation Watch database, joining us from Washington, D.C. Isabel Young, let's begin with you. Really a significant report you did from the Central African Republic. And, you know, this is really interesting. I also went to the Central African Republic, but during the George W. Bush government, when the U.S. deported the Haitian president, Jean-Bertrand Aristide, and his wife to CAR, they could be sure that in this autocratic regime, he would be held there. And I followed a delegation that went to take him back to the Western Hemisphere. Now it's the Trump administration. And talk about what the Trump administration is doing with CAR and who these deportees are.
4: Yeah, I mean, it is remarkable. And as you said, Amy, I mean, it's not a country where a lot of people travel to. In fact, the U.S. State Department themselves warned people not to travel there under any circumstances for any reason, because there is a real legitimate risk of, you know, kidnapping or terrorism. This is a country that is under an ongoing civil war right now. But, you know, this is one of the countries and the most recent country that the Trump administration has signed these so-called third country deportation deals with. You know, very little is known about these deals. They are tended to be shrouded in secrecy. Not a lot of it is made public. What we do know is that a significant amount of money, in fact, $85 million, was sent to the IOM, the UN Migration Agency's operations in the Central African Republic this year, on top of an additional $50 million to the CAR's humanitarian fund. And what we know, I mean, we were looking into this because we saw that there was the very first flight that was sent to the Central African Republic full of 18 migrants back in June. And so we had been following and tracking this flight, and we had been in touch with some of the migrants. These migrants are from all over the world. Some of them come from Afghanistan, from Iran, from Iraq, from Jordan. And over the months and weeks, we were speaking to these migrants. And, you know, they are in shock. They are living in a country which they have absolutely no ties to. Many of them have never set foot in Africa before, let alone the Central African Republic. Many of them did not know where they were going to until they stepped foot on the flight. In fact, one of the migrants told me that, you know, she was looking on the screen in front of her on the seat, and she saw the words Bangui, Central African Republic, and was desperately trying to figure out where that was and where it was that she was going to. And so now that they are there, many of them are living in fear. Many of them are stuck inside these apartment buildings, unable to go out. They are living in limbo because the Central African Republic has given them three-month visas in which they can stay, so very temporary. So they don't know what their situation is. And many of these migrants, in fact, the majority of them that we spoke to, have been given these court protection orders by U.S. judges, which means that they cannot be deported back to their home countries. So, for example, I spoke to a young Iranian pro-democracy activist who was very active in Iran several years ago. She said that she was threatened by the Islamic Revolutionary Guard and fled to the U.S. And after months and months of traveling and trekking through the Darien Gap and a lot of hardship, she arrived in the U.S. at the end of 2024, was granted this withdrawal of removal, which means that she could not be sent back to Iran for fear of persecution. But obviously the Trump administration has found a loophole around that and has instead sent her to the Central African Republic, where she's living an extremely uncertain life right now.
5: And Isabel, you mentioned that they have basically a three-month visa to be in the Central African Republic. Where are they expected to go after that? And did you have any communications with the U.S. Embassy in that country about their situation?
4: Well, that's a good question. I mean, I don't think anyone knows where they're supposed to go after that. We did not really get much of a response from the Central African Republic government. We don't know if they were aware that they would have to, you know, beyond just accepting these migrants for a temporary stay, whether they would actually have to try and come up with some form of solution. It seems that the IOM hasn't really been able to provide a solution for these migrants. It seems that the UNHCR hasn't really been able to provide a solution for them. As I said, many of them have won court protection orders, so they're absolutely terrified to go back to their home countries because they could face persecution, torture, or death. And there is a legitimate reason for many of them to fear exactly that. You know, when we reached out to the... Well, first, we went to the US embassy whilst we were in the country. They were not very forthcoming with us, and they told us to... They gave us a bit of a run around. We did eventually hear back from the US State Department, who, you know, said that all these people had gone through due process and had been deported under legitimate grounds, and that, you know, they do make deals with countries who are willing to help the US with their immigration priorities. And in fact, they do even use foreign assistance where necessary to establish these deals, which we took as a sort of tacit admission that, you know, this money, this $85 million and the $50 million that I mentioned could be tied to these deportations.
5: And briefly, do you think that that this effort by the Trump administration is meant to signal to other immigrants or migrants in the U.S. that they better head back to their own countries, or this will happen to them as well?
4: Well, yeah, I mean, it doesn't seem like the Trump administration is slowing down with their deportation efforts. And in fact, even just this weekend, there was another flight that was sent to the Central African Republic with what we understand to be over 40 migrants on board, many of them from Iran, some of them from Afghanistan. In fact, one of them, their family members had fought with the U.S. military in Afghanistan. And so it does seem like, you know, perhaps this is a warning, but perhaps, you know, this is also the Trump administration willing to do whatever it takes to try and meet their deportation goals.
0: And the woman you spoke to from Iran, particularly interesting given the latest breaking news, Isabel. Newly released emails show U.S. immigration officials worked with Tehran to deport more than 100 Iranians on three flights between September 2025 and January 2026. Now, she was deported later, the woman you have done pieces on, and her fear that if after 3 months she has to leave and if she's sent to Iran, she could be killed.
4: Yeah, I mean, you've got to remember it wasn't so long ago. In fact, earlier this year, that, you know, Trump himself was encouraging protesters in Iran to go out and protest and to keep fighting, and that that help was on the way. You know, this particular individual that we spoke to in the Central African Republic, you know, she's in her early 30s. She told us that she was thrilled when the U.S. and Israel went to war with Iran, and that she celebrated the death of the Ayatollah and hoped that she could return to Iran safely. But that obviously hasn't been the case. And, you know, now she is stuck in a situation. She is absolutely terrified that she could be repatriated or even refouled back to Iran. She says she fears execution. We spoke to her uncle and her family members who said that, you know, she could be killed. And it's a very legitimate fear if she was to return to Iran. So she's really stuck in this very difficult situation. I mean, obviously, holding an Iranian passport doesn't really buy you a free pass to many countries right now. And she's also scared that the circumstances could change. I mean, she says that she's living in fear. She's not really able to leave her apartment without, you know, help or without someone there with her. She says that the local police have been extorting her, extorting for people, including her, for cash every time she goes to the shops. This is something that the local authorities deny. And that she doesn't feel safe there as a woman, as an Iranian, but she really does not know where she can go or what her options are right now.
0: I want to bring Yael Shaker into the conversation, director, one of the directors at Refugees International and Third Country Deportation Watch co-lead. If you can talk about this database and what these bilateral agreements are, secret deals the U.S. has with other countries across Africa beyond the Central African Republic.
6: Yeah, thanks for having me. The U.S. has signed over 30 of these bilateral agreements, not made many of the terms transparent at all, used all the sort of carrots and sticks in the diplomatic toolbox to, you know, from tariffs to visa bans to economic investment to security and military aid to humanitarian aid to kind of get countries to agree to take third country nationals. And by the terms of the agreement, which are really boilerplate, you know, these countries say they'll accept these third country nationals. Usually, as Isabel was saying, they think that they're taking them temporarily. They agree there's some boilerplate language in these agreements that everybody will abide by their international obligations, not to send people back to harm, to abide by the UN Refugee Convention, to abide by the Convention Against Torture. But what we've seen is that the Trump administration, as Isabel was mentioning, is targeting for removal to these third countries people who have been found to be refugees in the United States and gotten these withholding of removal grants, saying that they would likely be persecuted or tortured if returned to their home countries. So the Trump administration is targeting them and people seeking asylum in the United States to send to these third countries, who then think that they are only responsible for holding them for a little while and can repatriate them. So what you're seeing with these deals is the Trump administration really targeting these very vulnerable populations for removal to countries that think that they can repatriate them. And by doing this is really attacking and undermining the entire architecture of refugee protection, the international architecture set up with these treaties, the Convention Against Torture, for example. Some agreements are where with countries who are detaining people indefinitely, like in Eswatini, in Equatorial. Some of the agreements are with corrupt, extremely corrupt leaders. Equatorial Guinea, one of the most corrupt governments in Africa, direct money being given by the Trump administration to basically hold these third country nationals. And again, many of them are being repatriated to the countries that they fled. And so what we're seeing is, for me, I really think this should be seen, and our website really shows this, that these agreements are sort of trying to institutionalize this attack on refugee protection, not only in the United States by depriving people of their day in court, of the right to seek asylum, of staying in the United States after they've been granted refugee protection. I'm coercing them, as was mentioned, into sort of leaving on their own because of the threat of being sent to these third countries, but also actually undermining international protection globally, because many of these countries who have also signed on to these treaties are just violating them too, keeping people arbitrarily detained and then repatriating to the very countries, to persecution in the very countries in which they fled.
7: We have 20 seconds. Can you talk about how many countries have these agreements with the United States? In Africa, in Latin America, and how many tens of thousands of immigrants have been sent to countries that are not their own?
6: So we know of 35 agreements. There may be more we don't know of yet. And over 22,000 people have been sent. And a lot of people have already had their cases canceled and have the threat hanging over them of being sent to these third countries.
7: Yael Shaker, I want to thank you for being with us. Director for the Americas and Europe at Refugees International, co-lead of the Third Country Deportation Watch Database. We'll link to it all. And thank you so much in London to Isabel Young, CNN International correspondent. We'll link to your report, How Trump is Secretly Deporting Migrants to Africa. Coming up, we look at Puerto Rico's escalating water crisis. Amidst a historic drought, Puerto Rico is rationing water. Back in 20 seconds.

0: Contra Todo, Against Everything, by the Puerto Rican singer and songwriter Ilay, performing in our Democracy Now! Studio. This is Democracy Now!, democracynow.org. I'm Amy Goodman with Juan Gonzalez. In Puerto Rico, the month of July was the driest on record in more than 120 years, accompanied by record-breaking heat. Reservoirs are so low, the governors declared a state of emergency for more than two dozen cities and towns. Agricultural areas as well as cities are impacted. The Aqueduct and Sewer Authority implemented a water rationing schedule in early August where 180,000 households and businesses in San Juan and surrounding areas received public water only every other 48 hours, complicating daily life for more than a half a million Puerto Ricans who are U.S. citizens. But the current water crisis in Puerto Rico is not an isolated event. Juan Carlos Davila filed this report from Puerto Rico.
1: Puerto Rico's water crisis is worsening, and this summer's record drought isn't the only reason why. In early August, the Water and Sewage Authority began rationing water services for residents of San Juan and surrounding areas due to the drought. But even before the drought was declared in July, communities in Loíza and San Juan were having water problems, and people depend on water trucks to meet their needs. This is Melody Arevalo, who runs a local restaurant in Loíza.
2: Well, the problems began 3 months ago. A day like today has been difficult because we had water needs since yesterday. And because of the chaos that's been happening around the country, our cistern was not filled yesterday. Today we had very little water and we had to dispatch the clients we already had here.
1: In some places, like Residencial Luis Lloren Torres, Puerto Rico's largest public housing project, the government has installed water cisterns to mitigate the crisis. This is Antonio Puruco Latimer, community leader and former Puerto Rican basketball player.
3: Our country should not be living this way. Public housing projects should not be having these types of cisterns in different areas to solve a situation, because supposedly we live in a country where we shouldn't have to be dealing with these kinds of water problems that have been created over time.
4: Not even a drop. Every time I open it, I grab it and say, oh my goodness, not even a little sound comes through.
1: Aida Luz Peña lives in a third floor apartment at Lloren Torres, but the water rarely reaches her on the third floor. And she needs to buy water bottles so she can cook, which strains her limited budget.
4: They've left us without water, yet we still get the bill. Charge us for what we actually use when the water is on.
1: Many Puerto Ricans understand that the ongoing water shortages and water rationing could have been prevented. According to estimates of Puerto Rico's Water and Sewage Authority, about 60% of water gets lost through pipes and other broken infrastructure. Hydrologist Amira Ode says the water rationing could have been prevented.
5: The amount of water that we lose through old broken pipes equals to three lakes. So while people are suffering scarcity, the government is talking about just mitigating the crisis right now. But they are still not talking about solving the crisis from the root, fixing the broken infrastructure.
1: We also spoke to community leader Erwin Gonzalez in San Juan.
6: This isn't a question of today or the day before yesterday, that you come and help by bringing us a small water tank. This is something that you could have been working on and repaired with anticipation years ago, government after government, you know. It has been 12 years of the same administration, and we haven't seen anything, absolutely anything, where Puerto Rico is progressing.
7: Sometimes they create the problem and the chaos so they can bring a solution. All these people from chaos, they make money. Water in Puerto Rico is so chaos. Who's making money? The people with the trucks who got to transport water, the people who are sitting the blue big cisterna, supermarkets, they got to sell water. So they making money. So from chaos, a lot of people make money, but the ones who suffer are the poor people.
1: Hydrologist Amira Ode says the government of Puerto Rico has to come up with a robust plan to address future droughts, a reality that is expected to only get worse with climate change.
5: Our government has ignored climate and environmental experts for decades. And this is just the result of what is happening. This drought and this rationing is not a surprise. The Caribbean is expected to have worse droughts. So we're going to have more extreme temperatures. More heat means more evaporation of the water that we have in our lakes. Also, these droughts could last longer, bring even less rain. So we need to fix the infrastructure problem now to prepare for future crises and literally help save lives.
1: It seems calm here in Lake La Plata, a reservoir that supplies rural towns and other cities around the metropolitan area with water. But Domingo Nevarez, who fishes at this lake, says the water levels are dropping noticeably every day.
8: Como puedes notar, el embalse ha bajado.
9: As you can see, the reservoir levels have dropped dramatically. Where those trees are and that white border, where the cabins are, the water used to reach all the way there, and I've seen it steadily decreasing. Now I've noticed it dropping again in recent days because this area is damp, very damp.
1: If water levels in reservoirs like La Plata continue to drop, Puerto Rico's water crisis could get far worse, engulfing even more of the island.
0: Thanks so much to Juan Carlos Davila, with help from Camila Rodriguez and Rogelio Marzan, for that report. We are joined now from Puerto Rico by Juan Carlos Davila, filmmaker, journalist, finalist for the 8th Annual Library of Congress Levine Ken Burns Prize for Film. Congratulations for that, Juan Carlos. Before we move on to the 10th anniversary, are you concerned that the problems and the water shortage will be used as an argument for privatization?
10: Yeah, thanks, Amy. Yeah, definitely. I think that it has been a strategy that has been put forth before by the Puerto Rican government and those in the Puerto Rican government that respond to private interests and to corporations, that they use the crisis in a form to justify privatization. They use climate change and they use a very intentional form of not maintaining the infrastructure of the country in order for it to fail and, again, justify the privatization. We have seen this with the privatization of the electrical system, where the government, alongside the local corporate media, start putting out a narrative that the system, the electrical system, was not working properly because the government basically could not handle it. And what they did is that they started to put forward that the solution was the privatization. And LUMA started administrating the Electrical Power Authority of Puerto Rico since 2021, and nothing has improved. We continue having constant blackouts. We're continuing having power interruptions. So a privatization of the water system is not going to solve a problem either if we look at the precedents.
0: Also on Monday, Puerto Ricans marked 10 years since President Obama appointed the first members of the Fiscal Oversight Management Board to oversee the restructuring of debt of the island's finances. The Board of Overseers was created by the 2016 PROMESA law passed by the U.S. Congress. For many Puerto Ricans, the anti-democratic structure of the board imposed by the U.S. President and Congress Congress highlights the quasi-colonial status of Puerto Rico, a territory where residents have no voting representation in Congress and can't vote for president. Puerto Ricans protested the continued existence of the board in San Juan Monday.
11: From the beginning, we told the people this law wouldn't bring anything good or positive. Exactly the opposite, that they would charge an illegal debt at the cost of our suffering, that they would abandon the people to pay the debt. Sadly, 10 years later, here we are. The essential services, water, power, education, public health, safety, every day they are worse.
0: For more on what 10 years of the Fiscal Control Board has meant for Puerto Rico, we're joined by Luis Valentin, an investigative reporter with the award-winning Center for Investigative Journalism in Puerto Rico, joining us also from San Juan. Luis, talk about the significance of this decade anniversary and what's happened.
12: I would say that it's been 10 years ever since the passage of PROMESA. And even if La Junta, as we call it, has restructured some of the Puerto Rico's debt and has implemented fiscal discipline, the reality is that we still have no fully balanced budgets, and Puerto Rico has not regained access to credit markets as PROMESA states. So what has happened is that when it was supposed to be temporary, La Junta was supposed to be a temporary entity in Puerto Rico, it has become deeply embedded in the government and in the day-to-day operations of the government. At Centro de Periodismo Investigativo, we released a report last year that found that La Junta has identified at least 50 different actions that the government must undertake before they leave the island or they cease to exist. And this is a very expansive interpretation of what PROMESA states. It calls for four consecutive balanced budgets under modified accrual and the return to credit markets at affordable rates. But the board has decided to interpret this into a long list of actions, some of which could take a long time. So in the end, what we found is that even if La Junta says that they are trying to finish their mandate here in Puerto Rico and leave, their actions speak otherwise.
13: And Luis, I wanted to ask you, we were talking with Juan Carlos Davila earlier about the water situation. Could you talk about what the Oversight Board has been doing in terms of the Puerto Rico Aqueduct and Sewer Authority? Because most people don't realize that PRASA, which is what it's known as, was actually privatized years ago in the 90s. And that was such a failure by the French water company that took it over that it was then brought back under government control. And then it went bankrupt with all the other agencies of the government in the debt crisis. What is the position of PROMESA Board right now in terms of the water authority?
12: So yes, the water crisis predates PROMESA, right? Like, it's been years in the making of underinvestment by the Puerto Rico government in terms of infrastructure and maintenance. But the reality is that PRASA is under the board's oversight. They require them to submit budgets, a fiscal plan, that they can require implementation plans on the infrastructure work being conducted by PRASA. So in the end, this water crisis taking place right now in Puerto Rico, also La Junta bears some responsibility on it. It has restructured part of the PRASA's debt, but it was not done so in a full restructuring mode. It did not reduce the debt, and that pretty much crowds out resources that could be used for infrastructure work. On the question on the privatization side of it, we have to remember what La Junta did with PREPA, the island's power
0: utility. We have 10 seconds,
12: Luis. They moved for full privatization. With respect to PRASA, they have not done so yet, but you could argue that within the fiscal plan, they have introduced suggestions of privatization of services within PRASA.
0: We're going to have to leave it there, but we're going to do part two of our discussion also in Spanish and posted at democracynow.org. Luis Valentin, investigative reporter at the Center for Investigative Journalism in Puerto Rico. This is Democracy Now! I'm Amy Goodman with Juan Gonzalez.
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1: 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On the show this week, we're going to continue looking at a number of new releases, which are going to include the latest from alto saxophonist Sarah Hanahan, as well a new project from singer and guitarist Jocelyn Gould. Trombonist Steve Davis has a new recording out, and we'll take a listen to music out of the Toronto jazz scene from the piano trio of Jeremy Ledbetter in the opening set. So I hope you can stay for the whole show. We'll start it this week with music from Gordon Goodwin's Big Fat Band from his album The Fat Pack. This is Play That Funky Music.

You're listening to Jazz Boulevard. I'm Moz Taylor. Music out of the Toronto jazz scene from pianist Jeremy Ledbetter and his piano trio of bassist Rich Brown and drummer Lenar Lewis. From their new album Gravity, we heard The Stars in Her Sky. Music from the Raymond Scott Orchestrette before that, from their 2002 album Push Button Parfait, we heard Tobacco Auctioneer, a group that was looking at music written by Raymond Scott, music that was associated with a lot of cartoon music, although he never actually wrote music for cartoons. That track featured some solo work from saxophonist Michael Hashim and violinist Rob Thomas. And the set started with music from the Gordon Goodwin Big Fat Band. From their album The Fat Pack, we heard Play That Funky Music, a track that featured saxophonist Eric Martinel. We keep it going with another new release, this a concert recording at Smoke Jazz Club in New York City, from trombonist Steve Davis and his new album We See, a track from Miles Davis, Milestones.

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1: I'm Moss Taylor. Music recorded here in Montreal from alto saxophonist Rémi Bolduc and his jazz ensemble. From the album Tribute to Dave Brubeck, we heard Take Five, François Bourassa on the piano, Fraser Hollins on the bass, and Dave Lang on drums. A new album before that from the duo of singer Catherine Russell and pianist Sean Mason, the album My Ideal, we took a listen to On the Sentimental Side. And the set started with music from veteran trombonist Steve Davis and his all-star sextet, trumpet player Eddie Henderson, tenor player Ralph Moore, pianist Rini Rosnes, bassist Essiet Essiet, and drummer Louis Nash, from an album recorded at Smoke Jazz Club in New York City called We See

In our last set, we wrapped up with a debut recording from rising star, alto saxophonist Sarah Hanahan. Her album Among Giants, we heard the tune Honey. Mark Carey on piano, Matt Reeves on the bass, and Jeff Tane Watts on drums. A recording put out on Blue Engine Records, the Jazz at Lincoln Center in-house label. Canadian guitarist and vocalist Jocelyn Gould before that, from her new album, Portrait of Right Now, we heard Bewitched, Will Bonas doing the work on piano, Jared Becksteed Crane on bass, and Curtis Noasad on drums. And the set started with an older recording from 1953 from trumpet player Clifford Brown's Memorial Album. We heard Bella Rosa, Lou Donaldson on the alto, Elmo Hope on piano, who also wrote the tune, Prissy Heath on the bass, and Philly Joe Jones on drums. Hey, and just a reminder, you're listening to Jazz Boulevard. I'm Moz Taylor. We're here every week with 2 hours of jazz. Then if you can't stay for the whole show, or maybe if you're just tuning in, you'll find a link to a podcast of this week's episode, along with playlist information, on the program's website, jazzboulevard.ca.

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1: I'm Moss Taylor. A new recording just coming out on Blue Note from Seattle native pianist Aaron Parks. From the album Little Big, number 3, we heard Wilhelmina. That's the third CD for his band Little Big, which is made up of guitarist Greg Chuoe, bassist David Jinyard Jr., and drummer Jungkook Kim. A new album off Mack Avenue Records before that, from singer Michael Mayo, off the album Fly, we heard Just Friends. That sees him working with pianist Shai Maestro, bassist Linda Mayo, and drummer Nat Smith. Music recorded in Brooklyn, New York in July 2013 before that, from saxophonist Adrian Cunningham and his group, Professor Cunningham and His Old School. That was their self-titled release. We heard Jumping at the Woodside, featured trumpet player Charles Karanakis and guitarist John Merrill. And the set started with music recorded at Dizzy's Coca-Cola Club from pianist Monty Alexander and his 8-member ensemble from the album Harlem Kingston Express Live. That was Strawberry Hill. Coming up now, a set of new releases, and we'll get it started with a new album from trombonist Ed Neumaster off the album Covers. This is Rocky Raccoon.

You're listening to Jazz Boulevard. I'm Moz Taylor. Music just released from New Haven, Connecticut-born pianist Christian Sands off of his new album Embracing Dawn. That was the title track. Sees him working with bassist Yasushi Nakamura and drummer Ryan Sands. And on that track, guest harmonica player Grégoire Marette. Before that, a preview of a soon-to-be-released album that brings together bassist Dave Holland and singer and guitarist Lionel Luike from their album United. We heard Transix. And the set started with a new album from trombonist Ed Newmaster and his quartet, an album looking at tunes from the 60s and the 70s called Covers. We heard Rocky Raccoon. And on that album, he's working with pianist Gary Versace, bassist Drew Gress, and drummer Tom Rainey. Well, we'll head into our final set with another older side, this from alto saxophonist Cannonball Adderley from the compilation The Capitol Years. This is Work Song.

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Good morning, everybody, and welcome to Bombay Morning for Wednesday, September the 2nd. My name is Anita Best. I'll be with you until 11. 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

Well, it's a lovely day in here in St. John's. I don't know what the weather's like out in Norris Point and Woody Point and the Gros Morne area, but we'll have a look at that now really shortly as I am getting ready to get your weather and information about the weather up on the screen here, and it is a nice day out there as well. 16 degrees apparently, 13 currently, but it's going to go up to 16 today. A mix of sun and cloud, fog patches have already dissipated this morning, and the UV index is 5 or moderate. It's partly cloudy. It's going to become clear this evening with a low of 10, except plus 5 inland. There is a risk of frost for those of you who are gardeners and need to cover up your plants. There may be a risk of frost in some areas, so taking a look at that. Tomorrow, Thursday, it looks like it's a purely sunny day with the temperatures up to 18 degrees, going down to 9 in the nighttime. And Friday, maybe a little cloudy, but no precipitation, and going down to 17 in the day, going down to 11 in the nighttime. So we're getting towards that time of the year when we're going to have a little bit of frost now and then. So just be careful and look out. Okay, we have William Prince and Serena Ryder in this set.

26, he flipped a switch, pulled himself out of a ditch. 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He said, if it's sad, I'll cry. If it's funny, I'll laugh. If I lose my way, I'll just stop and ask. And if someone asks me how I feel, I'll just tell them the truth. And if kindness were a spirit, I'll be 100 proof. 34 couldn't ask for more. True love knocked upon his door. 35, a baby girl came along and changed his world. He said, if it's sad, cry. If it's funny, laugh. If you lose your way, just stop and ask. And if someone asks you how you feel, just tell them the truth. And if kindness were a spirit, be 100 proof.

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A broken heart that wouldn't mend. At 53, he'd found the key in that old recipe. If you're sad, cry. If it's funny, laugh. If you lose your way, just stop and ask. And if someone asks you how you feel, just tell them the truth. And if kindness were a spirit, be 100 proof. 101 and still having fun, enjoying all the reruns. By 102, he was through, and his family gathered as families do. They said if you were sad, he'd cry. If you were funny, he'd laugh.

0: extra way he'd help you find the path. 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Because if kindness were a spirit, he'd be 100 proof. They said if you were sad, he'd cry. If you were funny, he'd laugh. And if you lost your way, he'd help you find the path. And if he asked you how you felt, you'd always tell him the truth. Because if kindness were a spirit, he'd be 100 proof. If kindness were a spirit, he'd be 100 proof.
1: And there you heard Julian Taylor, and we have Julian Taylor's Jukebox, a program on Monday nights on VOBB. But Julian Taylor, a Canadian singer-songwriter, and our playlist this morning is of Canadian singer-songwriters. So Julian Taylor is singing 100 Proof there from his album Beyond the Reservoir. Before that, you heard Chris Ludica, Old Man Ludica, with Easy Money from his album of the same name. And before that, you heard William Prince and Serena Ryder with Sing Me a Song. And you're listening to Bon Bay Morning on VOBB Community Radio. So, just want to remind you that coming up in October in Rocky Harbour, 15th to 17th, 2026, is the Rocky Harbour Storytelling Festival. So save the date for that. It's going to take place in various locations all over Rocky Harbour. So, yeah, mark your calendars for that. And also we have, of course, the Grosmorne Fall Fest, which is happening in September. Grosmorne Fall Fest is just a wonderful celebration of music, crafting, feasting. Grosmorne Fall Fest and Craft Fair. It's going to happen in Cowhead, just up the road from Rocky Harbour. And it's just going to be a wonderful time. It's September the 17th to the 20th this year. September 17th to the 20th. And there are craft workshops, musical concerts, traditional music, demonstrations, hikes, storytelling, all kinds of stuff going on. And if you are on Facebook, just look up Grosmorne Fall Fest and you will find it. All kinds of great things happening up there. And there's information on their Facebook pages. Or you can call them at 709-243-2023 or 709-215-7582. Or go to their website, grosmornefallfest.com, and you can pick up a schedule there of the things that are going to be going on during the day. And we'll talk about more about them later on in the program. But just to mark your calendars for 2026, Sunday the 20th is the big craft fair from 10 to 4, and admission is $2, only $2 for the craft fair. And I'm sure all the crafters are getting ready up there now to set up their tables. So that's going to be Sunday the 20th, one day only, from 10 to 4, and for the rest of the festival, the 17th to the 20th, there's going to be workshops, musical concerts, and all kinds of things happening at the theater up there and happening at the Henry Payne Museum and at the church and all kinds of wonderful things. So go to grosmornefallfest.com for more information and to see the schedule of what's happening when. Back to music now, and we have Abigail LaPelle with Devil in the Deep.

0: hung a lot of clothes on the old clothesline. It was hard then. It was desperate times. It was hard. It was desperate times. I'm sitting in Chesapeake and feeling cheap. I spent all the money from the HST. I was drinking with friends at the old ship then, and the money's all gone again. We're dirt poor. We're dirt poor. We're dirt poor. Tatters and rags. We're dirt poor, but we're not dirt bags. Dirt poor, but we're not dirt bags. Oh, we left home in 64. We crossed the bay with the crowd next door. Dragged the house across the ocean floor. Hauled it up on a far shore. And we dug and we done our best. Stayed strong, stood the test. Turned away from what we'd lost, and we couldn't count the cost. Beyond dirt poor,
1: dirt poor.
0: We're dirt poor.
1: Dirt poor.
0: Yeah, dirt poor. Tatters and rags. We're dirt poor, but we're not dirt bags. Dirt poor, but we're not dirt bags. Been years now blowing that same old wind, and the shift and strain of the government reign just make you just want to throw up your hands like you're being held up by Jesse James. We got oil, gas, hydropower down here plundering hour on hour. When the plundering's done, we all get a shower, and we all know why that is. We're dirt poor.
1: Dirt poor.
0: Yeah, we're dirt poor.
1: Dirt poor.
0: Yeah, we're dirt poor. Tatters and rags. We're dirt poor, but we're not dirt bags. We're dirt poor, but we're not dirt. God love you all, everybody.
2: And that was a live recording of Ron Hines' Dirt Poor, But We're Not Dirt Bags. And before that, you heard the Piccadilly Sands Farewell, a song, the tune of which is based on Emile Benoit's composition of Farewell's Reel. And before that, you heard Night Drive by Garnet Rogers, and that was a conversation between him and his brother, Stan, who passed away a number of years now. I always like to play that song because it's very reminiscent of Stan, and it's also a lovely example of a dream kind of dreamscape. Before that, you heard Devil in the Deep from Abigail LaPelle from her album Get Away. And you're listening to Bombay Morning on VOBB Community Radio. Now, I told you we would have a look at the schedule for the Gross Morne Fall Fest. It starts on the 17th. And on Thursday the 17th, from 9 to 12 p.m. for students only, there's a, from grades kindergarten to 6, there's a Gross Morne race offered by Bonnie Lou Hutchings of Parks Canada, Western Field Unit, and Nikki Foley of Western Health. And that's going to take place at the Long Range Academy. At 10:30 that morning, Thursday, traditional vegetable harvesting at St. Mary's Botanical Garden in Cowhead. At 12, the opening luncheon and music with Daniel Payne and the Vikings, Wayne and Bonnie Hines. There's going to be a soup sandwich and local berry dessert on the menu. You should pre-order at the Shallow Bay Motel, and the number is 709-243-2471. It's only $15 there for lunch of a soup sandwich and a berry dessert. Then at 1 o'clock for students only, Tiddly. Game of Tiddly from grades 7 to 12, again offered by Bonnie Lou Hutchings and Nikki Foley at the Long Range Academy. From 1 to 4 p.m., a special crafting workshop. Join the Great Northern Peninsula Heritage Network as they demonstrate a variety of traditional crafts. Spend time at each crafting station to learn the various arts. Kits will be available for purchase for hands-on learning, and that's at St. Mary's Church Hall from 1 p.m. to 4 p.m. on that Thursday afternoon. And at price, free of charge, donations are welcome. And there's variable pricing for kits. Cash is required because they don't have any means of dealing with cards. So cash is required for that. Then from 3 to 5 p.m., an introduction to scenic painting with Theatre Newfoundland Labrador. Learn techniques to create realistic-looking floorboards, wood grains for theatrical sets and props. And it's at the Nurse Myra Bennett Center for the Performing Arts. And for that workshop, it's $30. And from 5 p.m. to closing, there's supper at the James... The Shallow Bay Motel. Jake's Baby Back Ribs and Pan-Fried Cod Dinner. That's what's happening there for supper. And at 8 o'clock, there's an opening concert. Tom Boland opening with Daniel Payne. The Misfits with Rick Big and Calvin Payne, Wayne Finley at the Shallow Bay Motel. And price is $20 for advanced seat reservations or by donation at the door. So $20 if you want to be sure to have a seat. But otherwise, pay what you can at the door. That's 8 o'clock at the Shallow Bay Motel. Now, all that's happening on Thursday. And after our next set of music, I'll tell you what's happening on Friday. Let's get back to our music now. And we have J.P. Cormier with Blackbird.

And that was the late, great Stan Rogers with White Squall from his album From the Water, From Freshwater. And it's about, of course, working on the Great Lakes, Lake America, Lake Ontario, Lake Erie, Lake Superior, and Lake Huron. The White Squall by Stan Rogers. Come Rain or Come Shine before that with David Francy from his album Skating Rink. And Blackbird by J.P. Cormier from Another Morning. 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And we broadcast on 95.9 FM in the Norse Point and Woody Point area and 98.1 in the Rocky Harbour area. So tune in to us if you're going around in your cars or in your house. But if you don't live in the area, you can always catch us streaming live on vobb.org. Okay, I'm going to go back to our Grosmorne Fall Festival schedule now. We had Thursday's activities, and now let's have Friday's activities, September the 18th. There's a music concert at the Long Range Academy for students only, a music with local musicians at 9 o'clock. From 10 to 4, there's a moose tufting workshop with Duncan Chisholm, not the Scottish fiddler, I don't imagine, but Duncan Chisholm. It begins, and you can learn the ancient art of moose tufting using caribou and moose hair to produce your own framed work of art. That's going to be at the town hall, and the price for that workshop is $300. At least that's what it says here on the schedule. It may be 30, and maybe a typo. I'm not sure. From 10 to 4 p.m., there's an introduction to nil binding with Deneka Burden, and knit like a Viking with only one needle. Wow, that's what that's called. Nail binding. Knit like a Viking with one needle. Learn the fiber art brought to Newfoundland by our oldest European settlers. The location is the Nurse Meyer Bennett Center for the Performing Arts. And the price is $100. At 12 o'clock, dinner with local musicians and menu specials are offered at the Grosmorne Restaurant and Gas Bar just outside Cowhead. 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From 1 to 4 p.m., a sharing circle with Marcella Williams, Indigenous Interpreter Parks Canada, at the amphitheater in the Cowhead Summerside at the head. That's over across on the other side as you go on that wonderful hike. If you're going to go on a hike in Cowhead, that's the one to take. From 2 to 3:30 p.m., a wet felting demonstration. Join Doris White as she transforms wool fibers into a flower. All visitors will be entered for a door prize. 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At 3 o'clock, there's recitation, stories, and music with Jim Payne, Fergus O'Byrne, and there's a Viking here outside the Henry Payne Community Museum and Craft Shop. If the weather is poor, it will be at the St. Mary's Anglican Church. So that's 3 p.m. On the Friday. Moose supper and side dishes with live music, sponsored by the St. Mary's Anglican Church Women at the St. Mary's Church Hall, and the price for this dinner is $15. There's also supper at the Shallow Bay Motel, a steak dinner and fisherman's platter. At 8 o'clock, there's a musical concert with Rugged Shores, Jim Payne, and Fergus O'Byrne at the Nurse Myra Bennett Center for the Performing Arts, and the price is $50. Nettie's Shed Party
at 9:30 p.m. open mic and karaoke at the Shallow Bay Motel. On Saturday, September the 19th, we'll go into that on our next break. In the meantime, if you have anything you'd like me to announce, please send us an email at voiceofbombay@gmail.com. I'm checking the email all the time. So, send us a note if you want us to announce your event on the radio. Send us a note. Let's get back to some music now. And here is Laura Smith, the late Laura Smith, a great friend of mine. And it's just a shame that we had to lose her so quick, so early. This one's called I'm a Beauty.

And that was Rum Ragged there with a song composed by Daniel Payne from Cowhead. And it's called The Wave That Hits St. Brides. It's on their album, The Thing About Fish. Before that, you heard Lenny Gallant singing On the Minnehaha, which was a tribute to Christian Neuschafer, who won the, I think it was 2022, let me just look and see for sure. Yeah, Kristen Neuschafer, she won the Golden Globe race in 2022, sailing around the world in a boat called the Minnehaha. And it was fixed up and gotten ready for that race in Prince Edward Island, where, of course, Lenny is from. And he made friends with her during that event. And before that, you heard Dave Gunning with New Highway. And before that, Laura Smith with I'm a Beauty. And, of course, you're listening to Bombay Morning on VOBB Community Radio. Now, I'm going to go back to, if we can find out what's happening at on Saturday at the Grosmorne Fall Festival, Saturday, September the 19th. There's beans, bologna, and all the fixings of breakfast down at the War Memorial at the St. Mary's Church Hall. And it's prepared breakfast prepared by the War Memorial Committee. And the cost is $10. Isn't that a great breakfast for $10? And

Traditional music as well happening there. From 9:30 to 4 p.m., the Tufting Workshop again with Duncan Chisholm. It's resuming. And if you are in the Tufting Workshop, you will have already taken part in a couple of workshops. Then there's a soul hike, hiking music, history, and culture. A tour of Cowhead Summerside with Glenda, Reed Bavis, and special musical guests Daniel Payne, Jim Payne, and Fergus O'Byrne. It takes about 2.5 hours to do that hike and interpretation. Register at the Henry Payne Museum at 243-2023, or grossmornfallfest@gmail.com. Meet at the amphitheater parking lot on the over at the beginning of the trail. And in the case of light rain, the event will be proceed as scheduled. In case of heavy rain, the hiking portion of this event will not proceed. And the music story cuisine event will happen at the museum. So there you are. And it's $40 to take part in this. From 10 to 4 p.m., a weaving workshop with Danica Kelly. And that's at the Cowhead Public Library. And then from 10 to 4 p.m., introduction to wet felting with Doris White. And that's a workshop at the Nurse Myra Bennett Center for the Performing Arts. The Little Red Truck will be open for those who wish to take pictures with the Little Red Truck. It's going to be at the Fish Shed near the Seabreeze B&B. You can have dinner with local musicians, fish cakes with a side salad at the Chalobay Motel at lunchtime at 12 o'clock. And you can also go to the Grossmorne Restaurant and Gas Bar for a lunch as well, or dinner, if you want to call it that. Then at 1 o'clock, kite flying with Cedric Davignon and Nikki Foley from Western Health. And they're going to meet at the Shallow Bay Day Use area. So you start making your kites now and getting ready for that event. Craft pricing workshop in which you learn how to build a successful creative business, which takes a lot of hard work. And that's at 3 p.m. at the Etty Room at the Shallow Bay Motel. And it's offered by Brenda Stratton, who is the Sector Craft a specialist at the Craft and Gift Department of Jobs, Growth, and Rural Development. In this workshop, we'll look at just how much it costs to make your work so that you can ensure you are paid properly and have the confidence you need to establish a fair price for your product. At 3 o'clock, there's a kitchen party at the Henry Payne Museum and Craft Shop, traditional music and song. From 3 to 4:30, there's craft demonstrations at the Henry Payne Community Museum. There's a special dinner at 5 o'clock with Jake Mead. Reservations are required, so you have to visit the Shallow Bay Motel Facebook page or What's Happening section for details on that. And it's at the Shallow Bay Motel, 709-243-2471, if you want to sign up for that special dinner with Jake Mead, Chef Jake Mead. A musical concert with Shani Ganach and also Daniel Payne. That's at 8 o'clock that night, Saturday night, at the Nurse Myra Bennett Center for the Performing Arts. And tickets are $60. There's a Nettie Shed party with open mic and karaoke at the Shallow Bay Motel. And on Sunday, we're going to continue on with all of those events, ending up with, ending up with a gospel concert at 7 p.m. at the St. Mary's Anglican Church. If you want more information about this, call 243-2023 or email grossmornfallfest@gmail.com if you want to check out those prices. So that schedule is available now on grossmornfallfest.com. grossmornfallfest.com. 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And
also want to just make a small announcement on behalf of the Atlantic Canada Opportunities Agency, which has been very generous in its provisions for funding for businesses in Canada, in Newfoundland, especially the Northern Peninsula. So this is a news release from them. Investment helps companies from across the region reach new buyers as Canada builds its shipbuilding industry at home. And this press release was released on the September the 1st, a couple of days ago. Yeah, well, yesterday, actually. And it came out from Moncton, New Brunswick. Atlantic Canada's ocean technology companies are developing advanced products and services for some of the world's most demanding marine environments. As Canada's new government makes major investments in its shipbuilding and marine industries at home, helping those businesses reach new customers abroad means more opportunities to grow, scale, and compete in a rapidly changing global market. Today, the Honourable Sean Fraser, Minister of Justice and Attorney General of Canada and Minister responsible for COA, announced an investment of nearly $250,000 under the Atlantic Trade and Investment Growth Agreement to help 28 companies and organizations take part in an Atlantic Canadian trade mission to the Shipbuilding Machinery and Marine Technology Trade Show in Hamburg, Germany. Trade show brings together companies, buyers, and decision makers from around the world at a time of rapid change across the global shipping and ocean technology sectors. Digitalization, energy efficiency, AI, autonomous systems, and marine security are creating new demands and new opportunities for companies with innovative technologies and expertise. The mission comes as Canada makes major investments in its domestic shipbuilding industry. Last week, Canada's new government announced more than $11 billion to build six new Canadian Coast Guard icebreakers, creating opportunities for Canadian manufacturers, suppliers, small and medium-sized businesses. The new ships will operate in Atlantic Canada, the St. Lawrence, and the Arctic. At the Canada Pavilion in Germany, participants will showcase their technologies to international buyers and partners, build commercial relationships, and drive export sales. Coordinated promotion and targeted outreach before and during the show will help draw priority prospects to the pavilion and connect participating firms and organizations with potential customers and partners. By working with the Atlantic provinces, Canada's new government is helping Atlantic Canadian companies take advantage of growing opportunities at home and abroad, diversify their markets, increase exports, and strengthen Canada's marine supply chains. So that's a press release from ACOA there that shows you a little bit of what they're doing and what the Canadian government is doing to help businesses in the Atlantic Canada region. If you have anything that you want us to announce, do send us an email, voiceofbombay@gmail.com. Let me see what else I have for you today. I told you about the festival breakfast that's happening at Cowhead, and that's $10 at St. Mary's Anglican Church on Saturday, September the 19th. And that will be baked beans, eggs, bologna, toast, tea, coffee, and juice. And all proceeds are going towards the upkeep of the cenotaph. So that's happening at the Grossmont Fall Festival. There, that's all I have to offer you in terms of information at the moment, but I will keep the Gmail open if you have anything else you want to announce. Just sit down. We still have more than half an hour left. You can let me know if there's anything you'd like me to announce. voiceofbombay@gmail.com. Let's go back to some music now with Joni Mitchell and Leonard Cohen and Garnet Rogers. So let's do Morning Morgantown with Joni Mitchell from her album Ladies of the Canyon.

They've summoned up a thundercloud. They're gonna hear from me.

And there you heard Le Rossignol Sauvage, by a local group, two people from based in St. John's, are Francophone performers, Jenna Maloney and Alex Bellegard, and they're called Paul O'Poutin, and a great young group that's really establishing themselves throughout the music industry in St. John's, that's for sure, throughout Newfoundland and the rest of Canada as well. And before that, you heard Le Vent du Nord and Pièce de l'État. Le Vent du Nord is a very well-known Quebec group, a traditional music group that travels all over the place. And before that, you heard Anthem by Leonard Cohen, of course, from his famous album, The Future. And before that, Joni Mitchell, Morning Morgantown from Ladies of the Canyon. And you are listening to VOBB, Bombay Morning. And if you have any news to share with the rest of the communities, do let us know by sending us an email at voiceofbombay@gmail.com. And I'm looking at these, at the email now. There's nothing new that has come in the meantime. So I'll just go on to my next piece in which I was going to tell you a little bit about Charlie Angus. And Charlie Angus, of course, is a musician and a former MP and political activist, and he is the head of the resistance movement. He calls it the resistance, in leading commentary on why Canada should, or what Canada should be doing, what residents of Canada should be doing to offset the madness down south in the United States. And here is his latest post that came out this morning. And I'll read from it here. You can find it on Substack. That's where I get my news media stuff these days. I'm tired of looking at Facebook and all those other things. We do still keep Facebook for VOBB, but personally, I don't follow it anymore. But here is Charlie's latest post from today. Do you remember the days when the ticking of the doomsday clock was something that drew commentary, editorials, and general fear? Begun in 1947 by the Bulletin of Atomic Scientists, the clock was symbolic. It was a symbolic way of showing how close humanity was to global catastrophe. Many who came together to establish the clock had worked on the Manhattan Project to build the first atomic bomb. They knew what they were talking about. In 1962, the year of the Cuban Missile Crisis, the doomsday clock was set at 7 minutes to midnight. In 1984, when Ronald Reagan and the USSR were locked in a dangerously escalating nuclear showdown, the clock moved precariously close to 3 minutes to midnight. People paid attention. After the fall of the Cold War, people forgot about the clock, but the scientists kept providing their annual assessment. Since the war in Ukraine, Gaza, and the disaster in Iran, the clock has been ticking ever closer to midnight. In 2026, the scientists moved the clock to a mere 85 seconds to midnight, the closest it has ever come to striking a terrible midnight bell in its 80-year history. Unfortunately, in a realm overwhelmed by chaos, disinformation, and slopaganda, nobody seems to have noticed. As I write, we are learning that a Romanian ship was targeted and sunk in Romanian waters. The Romanian government has been careful not to name the perpetrators, lest they force NATO to invoke Article 4 to deal with an obvious Russian threat. The sinking of the ship represents the most overt provocation into NATO space by the Russians. Previous threats
included shooting down Russian drones that came over the border into Polish airspace. Similar threats were made against Denmark. Last week, Russian Ministry of Foreign Affairs spokeswoman Maria Zakharova threatened to target British bases over Prime Minister Andy Burnham's decision to supply Storm Shadow cruise missiles for the Ukrainians. Zakharova warned of catastrophic consequences. The Russian threat came as Donald Trump suddenly issued his own threat against the UK over the future of the Falkland Islands. Under Donald Trump, the United States has continually played the role of Me Too enforcer for Putin, so it's not surprising that Britain was openly targeted by the US following the Kremlin threat. The once dominant American military that the world relied on to enforce its sometimes arbitrary notions of peace has become a force for chaos. The Secretary of War, Pete Hegseth, has fired senior staff at the Navy and Army in his pursuit of blind loyalists. A disastrous war in Iran has gutted the U.S. missile arsenal, while the growing conflict threatens to unleash economic chaos as winter approaches. Now, in a desperate bid to open the strait, the United States is threatening the destruction of the entire Iranian civilization. With all these issues in mind, the United States has turned their attention to Canada. Unable or unwilling to show leadership on the global stage, they are attempting to show resolve. Hence the claim to rename Lake Ontario. Most people I know think it's ridiculous. But Trump has claimed the right to unilaterally move the border 50 to 100 kilometers. This would give him control of the Great Lakes. There are no adults left in the room at the White House or the Pentagon. They serve the whims of a very dangerous and desperate man. Trump has turned his rage on Canada because he can't stand up to Putin or deliver on Iran. Iran and his administration officials know that their future depends on Trump's ability to deliver, no matter how insane or debased those orders might be. A recent post by the Department of the Interior, the agency that deals with parks and tribal lands, issued an image of a mangy coyote holding a broken Canada goose in its jaws. It was a vicious and deranged image generated by a department of the United States government. Key officials must have reviewed and signed off on it. An accompanying meme stated, "We're on it, Mr. President." When the world was at 6 minutes to midnight, people from all over the globe marched in the streets demanding an end to the nightmare of nuclear escalation. Now the doomsday clock has us at 85 seconds from disaster, and we are just doom-scrolling memes on our phones. Canada has never been in a more dangerous position, and Canadians understand this is not a joke. We need to work with like-minded resistors across the globe to push the clock back yet again. Support the resistance. And that's Charlie Angus's post for this morning on Substack. Charlie Angus, Midas Canada, The Resistance. Let's go back to some music now. And how about Laura Smith again? My Bonnie Lies Over the Ocean.

And that was Amelia Curran from Hunter Hunter with All Hands on a Grain of Sand. Before that, you heard Laura Smith, My Bonnie Lies Over the Ocean. And that was produced by Dave Hillier, her partner at the time. And it's too bad that we can no longer hear some new songs by Laura Smith. She passed away a couple of years ago now. Well, we've come to the end of Bombay Morning for this Wednesday, September 2nd. And don't forget that the Gross One Fall Fest is happening in a little while up in Cowhead. Take a look at their website, grossonefallfest.com, and find out exactly what they're getting on with. And next month, out in Rocky Harbour, the Storytelling Festival will happen in the middle of October. So hope to see you out there then. In the meantime, I'm going to finish off this morning with Roy Forbes, otherwise known as Bim. He's a singer-songwriter from Western Canada. And I'll send this out to Laurie, if you're listening, Laurie, of Gross Morne Farm, Laurie and Boyd.

Hello, bonjour. My name is Cedric, and I live in Norris Point. You are listening to VOBB, the voice of Bombay, at 95.9 and 98.1 FM, and on the internet at vobb.org.

Hello, folks. Welcome to Roots and Branches and Beyond. My name's Ivan Imke with you for the next 60 minutes and just a little over a dozen tracks. We're starting off here with a set of August Rambles. This is the second in a series. This is Mark Johnson and Emery Lester. Something called Cold Frosty Morning. I'll tell you a bit more about them in a moment. Thanks for joining me. I hope you enjoy the travels.

That's Mark Johnson and Emery Lester, and they've long been considered roots music super pickers. They do traditional fiddle tunes and British Isles ballads and original compositions. Johnson's on the, what he calls clawgrass banjo, and Lester's on mandolin and guitar. Johnson sort of has revolutionized the art of clawhammer banjo. He sort of adapted its techniques and rhythms to the demands of somebody playing in a bluegrass ensemble. And Lester has been a wonderful fixture on the acoustic mandolin world for the past four decades or so. He's an innovator on the mandolin, clean, clear, crisp, fast, efficient mandolin technique. He's got nine solo albums out, lots of work with bluegrass luminaries as well. Both of them have toured widely around the world and have recorded, including in this CD, which is called Acoustic Rising. The track was called Cold Frosty Morning. It was nominated by the International Bluegrass Music Association as Instrumental Album of the Year back in 2007. You're listening to Roots and Branches and Beyond. This is a series of August rambles, and I'm glad you joined me. We head off next to Union Duke, a band out of Toronto, sort of a raucous collision of alt-rock and twang and so on. Five guys, three albums, lots of festival stages, hundreds of thousands of kilometers in the rearview mirror. This is from their CD, Cash and Carry, Union Duke, with Rollin' on the Blue.

set of tunes there from Mairead Nouini and Frankie Kennedy from the first CD. It was probably a cassette that they made back in 1983, I believe. They founded Alton, one of the finest of traditional Irish supergroups. Kennedy became interested in Irish traditional music when he was about 18 through the music of people like Planxty and the Chieftains and Boys of the Loch and Horslips. And he went to a session one night in County Donegal, and there he met a 15-year-old fiddle player named Mairead, who was the daughter of the session's leader, and they were attracted to each other. And Frankie was advised by a friend of his that he should learn an instrument if he intended to court Mairead. So he got a whistle and taught himself to play and went on to the flute later. They later married, and they started playing music together. Very precise, measured, but passionate music from that region of Ireland. They released the CD in 1983. It was pre-Alton, but it was kind of the beginnings of that band. Unfortunately, Frankie died of cancer in 1994, an aggressive, a vicious form of cancer. He was only 38 years old, but he wanted the band to continue on, and certainly it did. It's still led by Mairead and various other folks who've been around for quite a while. Before that, we heard from Union Duke and Rollin' on the Blue from their CD Cash and Carry. You're listening to

Roots and Branches and Beyond, and we are doing some August rambles today, here and there. This is show number 237. Glad you could join me. Next up, we have Catherine McClellan. She's a Canadian folk singer songwriter. She's based in Prince Edward Island, the daughter of Canadian songwriter Jean McClellan. And before going solo, she sang with the New Drifts, which is a four-piece band out of PEI. She's released a number of albums independently before she signed on to True North Records, which released Church Bell Blues in 2007. And she occasionally does a solo album of her own material and on her own label, and sometimes one for True North. This is from a 2014 album, and it includes this song, which is one of her father's hits, and it's a lovely version of it. Snowbird. The CD is called Silhouette. This is Catherine McClellan.

That's a band there called Nua, N-U-A, award-winning trad trio out of Toronto with some original compositions along with traditional tunes drawn from the Irish and Scottish traditions. They do a fiddle, guitar, and bowron. They're all from musical families, and they started playing early in life. This is from their debut album called Bold. Yes, it's sort of the line between tradition and modernity, and the traditional music is always evolving, and the PR flacks don't really understand that. But anyways, they're a bit unique because they just have one melody player. You know, many bands have more melody players and rhythm players, but there you go. And, you know, a guitar can do flat picking melodies, you know, just as a fiddle can do rhythm, as you saw on that track there where the fiddle left off and left the other two, which are traditionally rhythm instruments, carry the melody as well. That's before that, Catherine McClellan, and that was Snowbird, a lovely version of her father's song there. You're listening to Roots and Branches and Beyond. This is show number 237, and we're doing some August rambles. We head from there to Eric Anderson. He's an American folk singer and songwriter. He's written songs recorded by people like Johnny Cash and Bob Dylan and Judy Collins and so on, Grateful Dead. Early in his career, in the 1960s, he was part of the Greenwich Village folk scene, which is where he really got his, you know, his acceleration there. He was born in Pittsburgh, in Pennsylvania. He grew up in Snyder, New York, a suburb of Buffalo. Elvis Presley made an impression on him when he was just 15 years old, saw him perform. And in the 1960s, he lived a variety of very important areas, you know, for that time. Los Angeles, Woodstock in New York, and Greenwich Village. His cultural background is Norwegian, though, and he spent a lot of time there. He has kids there. He's also lived in the Netherlands. He's been around. And he made his debut in 1964, released his first album in 1965, and did the Newport Folk Festival in 1966. And in the later 70s and 80s, he kind of fell into, well, minor obscurity in the United States and in parts of Canada, because he was active in Europe, though. And he reemerged in 1989 with an album called Ghosts Upon the Road. It's an amazing release. It's one of my, it's my favorite of his, no question. But it was quite an important album for me. I don't know why. Anyway, in the early 1990s, he joined the trio Dankel, like Rick Dankel from the band. Fjeld, who was a Norwegian singer-songwriter, and himself, they did a number of albums. They were together for 9 years and so on. He's had a lengthy career, and he's issued more than 30 albums. And just to give you a quote, the music critic for the Washington Post, Richard Harrington, once wrote, and I quote, "No other songwriter born in the generation between World War II and Korea has better explored the insistence of love, whether it be sensible or hopeless, beseeched or betrayed." Ha, there you go. This is from his CD, You Can't Relive the Past. This is a song he wrote with Townes Van Zandt and put on the CD. The track is called Night Train. Here's Eric Anderson.

And that's something from a band called Project Smok, or just Smok, S-M-O-K, which is what they seem to be going by these days. They're a neo-trad trio, Ali Levac, Ewan Baird, and Pablo Lafuente. It's kind of nonconformist and progressive Scottish traditional music. It sort of set them apart since they formed in 2017. They are known for their ability to effortlessly sort of blend trad music with new age pop, contemporary music like that. And before that, we heard from Eric Anderson, Night Train, and from his CD, You Can't Relive the Past. You're listening to Roots and Branches and Beyond. Next up, we have a band from Latvia, and I haven't really played a lot of Latvian music, I don't think, so here we go. This is Ilgi, I-L-G-I, and I apologize for the mispronunciation immediately. They've been around for about 40 years, actually, and they have this deep understanding of Latvian folklore, know a number of musical styles. In the beginning, they were an ensemble of authentic Latvian folk music, and they visited remote parts of Latvia in search of unrecorded folk songs, and they studied the traditional performances, and they built their own instruments, all of that sort of thing. But unfortunately, these fields of interest sort of held a lot of information considered dangerous by the Soviet regime ruling in Latvia at that time. You know, getting to know the people and understanding their way of life is just doesn't really sort of shine well with that sort of professional communism that existed at the time, communist capitalism, whatever it is that they have. Performances had to be approved by party officials in advance, and from the very beginning, Ilgi found that it was hard to adjust to the musical language and understanding that was prescribed by the communist ideology of the time, and was banned from being mentioned in the media due to their uncompromising interest in these layers of folk, so they weren't even, no publicity whatsoever. And the fact that they celebrated the traditional cycles of life in harmony with nature and family celebrations and ancient mythology, that just got them into a lot of trouble with the rulers. But when the communist empire collapsed in Latvia, Ilgi fans were able to get more access to their material, and their material actually became more boisterous and vivacious and lively. They have about 13 albums out. Five of them received the annual award of Best Folk Album from Latvia. This is something that's called, in English, Who is Coming Across the Sea, from an album unpronounceable by me, but it's something like Kazakapa Debesis. This is a band called Ilgi.

0: Captured live at the Fillmore, that was Los Lonely Boys and, of course, La Bamba. They're from San Angelo, Texas, and they play a style of music that they call Texican rock and roll. So elements of rock and roll, obviously, Texas blues, brown-eyed soul, country, and Tejano. They're three brothers, Henry on the guitar, Jojo on the bass, and Ringo on the drums, of course. Ringo on the drums, yep. Garza. And they follow the tradition of their father, which is Ringo Garza Sr., who formed a band with his brothers called the Falcones. And they played conjunto music in South Texas for many decades. They have a nice batch of records available, Los Lonely Boys. This year they were slated to tour with The Who for some dates in the U.S. I haven't heard whether that has gone ahead or not. It's a great, Texican rock and roll that they play. Before that we heard from Latvia. Next up we're heading to sort of bluegrass state. And this is from Steve Martin and the Steep Canyon Rangers. And this is from their CD called Rare Bird Alert. The Steep Canyon Rangers are an American bluegrass band. They're from North Carolina. They formed in 2000 while they were students at the University of North Carolina at Chapel Hill. And lots of music down there, I tell you. The band has become widely known since 2009 because they've collaborated with actor banjoist Steve Martin. And if you know, when Steve Martin got his start in stand-up comedy, he used a banjo. He played banjo, and he's continued to play banjo all these years, and is a very serious student and player of banjo. In 2013, the Steep Canyon Rangers solo album, Nobody Knows You, won the Grammy Award for Best Bluegrass Album. Nobody Knows You was the name of the album. They've recorded 9 solo albums and a couple of collaborations with Steve Martin, including this one. There's a nice song here, live again. This is called Atheists Don't Have No Songs. Steve Martin and the Steep Canyon Rangers.
1: You know, religious people have such beautiful music and art, and atheists really have nothing. Until now. Little tune called Atheists Don't Have No Songs. Christians have

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1: Born again, sing he is risen. But no one ever wrote a tune.
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0: For atheists.

That's McGinty. They're an institution in the Maritimes for over 35 years or so. They've been entertaining pubs and concert audiences, and their Celtic-influenced ballads and traditional folk and so on. They were conceived in 1977, and the original members, Moore, John Ferguson, Dave Hickey, came together in Halifax in Nova Scotia, and they established themselves as a mainstay in the outdoor festival scene and in pubs. They were ambassadors for the Maritimes in good times. They performed from coast to coast in Canada and the U.S. They performed in the Arctic, Iceland, Ireland. Yep. They've shared the stage with some real legends like the Chieftains, John Prine, Liam Clancy, and so on. Good energy, you know, a sense of good cheer, along with some good picking and singing. The band's original lineup played together for 33 years until Dave Hickey died in 2010, unfortunately. They've released their 10th album in 2018. That was from an album called 44 Degrees North, Joe Bat's Arm, Long Liners. Before that, we heard from Steve Martin and the Steep Canyon Rangers, Atheists Don't Have No Songs, and I slipped in King Tut as well, which you might remember from Steve Martin's early stand-up comedian years. Next up, we have a band out of Brazil. Don't know much about them. I've searched and searched. Gustavito, a bicicleta. And so I'll just tell you, they're five-piece. They're solid, dreamy, open-hearted music called Talisma.

Time for our last song here. We heard from Gustavito, a la Bicicleta, something from their CD Quilombo Oriental. Talismo is the name of the song. This is Cale Bin, a band out of Florida. And Cale Bin in Irish means sweet music. It was put together by Marcel Wallace, who's a former math teacher on the Hammer Dulcimer, does that full time these days all over Florida. And this band was playing at the Celtic Ray Public House in Punta Gorda, Florida. So they named their first CD the Celtic Ray. This is Road to Lisnavarna, Swallowtail Jig, and Tobin's Favorite. Thank you for joining me today on Roots and Branches and Beyond. I hope you've enjoyed it and all the different places we've gone. I hope you join me again another time. Next week, baby. Okay? Take care of each other, all right? Happy trails.

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Welcome to The Freedom Principle, Canada's longest-running community program featuring new releases of the African diaspora in the emerging genre of world jazz. This program is produced in the town of LaSalle, Ontario, at the 42nd parallel, 8 kilometers south of Detroit, Michigan. The Freedom Principle can be heard across Canada from the Salish Sea of British Columbia to the Grand Banks of the Atlantic Ocean, and we are honored to be on this excellent community radio station. Stay tuned for some great new releases.

Oh yeah. We begin this week's show with Senegalese-born Montreal bass singer-songwriter Ilam, I-L-A-M, with his track Nene from Kololo on Disc Nuit's Dafrique. On this new release, Ilam brings together West African musical traditions with the sounds of his adopted city, moving through Afrofolk, reggae, blues, and rock while keeping his Senegalese roots at the center of the music. Thanks for joining me on this edition of The Freedom Principle. My name is Tom Fleming, and I'll be your guide as we explore new releases and reissues from across the African diaspora. Our first set will start with Ernie Johnson from Detroit. Despite the name, a Cincinnati-based instrumental ensemble, their new album Vigilante on the Color Red label pushes their horn-driven Afrobeat, funk, jazz, and psychedelic sound into a harder-edge direction. From Vigilante, here's Ernie Johnson from Detroit with $100 a minute on The Freedom Principle.

New Orleans trumpeter and multi-instrumentalist Nicholas Payton with Blue in Green from A Supreme Blue on Concord Jazz. Joined by Richmond Collective Butcher Brown, Payton reworks material from Miles Davis's Kind of Blue and John Coltrane's A Love Supreme. Before that, we heard Tarwa and Taniri with the title track from their new release Zaman on Ati Records. Recording was Azat in southeastern Morocco. The album connects Amazigh storytelling and Draw Valley cultural memory with the guitar-driven desert blues sound of contemporary Sahara music. Opening the set was Ernie Johnson from Detroit with $100 a minute from Vigilante on Color Red. Our next set begins in Nigeria with Augustine and Abele Olisa and the Black Arrows. Originally released in 1978 on Homsey Records, Nobody Knows Tomorrow belongs to the extended guitar-driven highlife tradition of the period when Nigerian dance bands were stretching their arrangements into long instrumentals. Here's Augustine and Abele Olisa in the Black Arrows with Amala Bi Uyo from Nobody Knows Tomorrow on the Freedom Principle.

The Freedom Principle is recorded in the town of LaSalle, Ontario, at the 42nd parallel, 8 kilometers south of Detroit, Michigan, on land that is the traditional territory of the Anishinaabeg people of the Three Fires Confederacy of Ojibwe, Potawatomi, and Ottawa. The Freedom Principle can be heard across Canada, from the Salish Sea of British Columbia to the Grand Banks of the Atlantic Ocean. Thank you for supporting this excellent community radio station.

We just heard Rishnu with Paz en la Ciudad from Cumbia Dub Sessions, built around the meeting point of cumbia and dub. Before that, we heard guitarist Corey Wong and saxophonist Joshua Redman with a Bogatel from On a Random Tuesday, live at the Blue Note on Roundwound Media. Recorded live in New York, the album places Redman's modern jazz improvisational voice inside Wong's tightly arranged funk-driven sound. Opening the set was Augustin and Abele Olisa and the Black Arrows with Amala Bu Uyo from Nobody Knows Tomorrow, originally released in 1978 on Homsey Records. Our next set begins in Angola with Conjunto Angola 70 in Tuma da Ben Sound. Recorded in Lisbon with singer-songwriter Paulo Flores, the album brings together veteran and younger musicians in a communal semba circle. Here is Conjunto Angola 70 with Memoria de Gui on The Freedom Principle.

The Freedom Principle is recorded in the town of LaSalle, Ontario, at the 42nd parallel, 8 kilometers south of Detroit, Michigan, on land that is the traditional territory of the Anishinaabeg people of the Three Fires Confederacy of Ojibwe, Potawatomi, and Ottawa. The Freedom Principle can be heard across Canada from the Salish Sea of British Columbia to the Grand Banks of the Atlantic Ocean. Thank you for supporting this excellent community radio station. Cameroonian saxophonist Manu Dibango with Waka Juju from King Makosa on Arcadia Records, recorded live in Belgium in 1981. The album shows the breadth of Dibango's sound beyond his tune Soul Makosa. Prior to that, we heard Brazilian group Ambulantes with Sou Camelo from their new release simply titled Live. The recording introduces their blend of Jamaican reggae traditions with Brazilian popular music. Opening the set was Conjunto Angola 70 with Memoria de Gui from Turma de Benchao. Our next set begins with saxophonist and flautist Charles Lloyd in his new release Sangam and Friends on Blue Note Records, a tribute to the late tabla master Zakir Hussain. Built from unreleased Mumbai sessions and archival performances, the album places Lloyd's improvisational voice deep in conversation with Indian classical traditions and the open jazz language of the Sangam trio. Here is Charles Lloyd with Jai Ganga on the Freedom Principle.

French trio Taco Toki from their new release Une Dimanche à Monaco with their track La Cuenta. The group builds its own instruments from discarded materials and turns that homemade orchestra towards Balkan rhythms, samba, afrobeat, and playful experimental world music. Prior to that, we heard the Spear Family with Didn't It Rain from I'll Never Never Die, Southern Gospel Boogie, 1948-55 on Death Is Not the End Records. The compilation captures a transitional moment in post-war Southern Gospel when quartet singing and harmony group traditions were taking on stronger boogie-woogie rhythms and rhythmic ideas drawn from Black gospel and spiritual music. Opening the set was saxophonist and flautist Charles Lloyd with Jai Ganga from Sangam and Friends on Blue Note Records. Our next set begins in New Orleans with Cyril Neville and his new release, Don't Wait Till I'm Gone, on Dice Lab. As a former member of the Meters and the youngest of the Neville brothers, Cyril Neville now stands as one of the elder voices of New Orleans funk and R&B, joined here by family members and musicians from across the city. Here is Cyril Neville with the track Don't Wait Till I'm Gone on The Freedom Principle.

We just heard Zambian folk singer Lazarus Tembo with Mpendolo from a compilation of his music titled Singles on Now Again Records. Blind from the age of 8 and later active in public life as a junior minister of culture, Tembo became one of Zambia's best-known folk performers. Before that, we heard Cuban pianist Emilio Morales with the title track from his release Concierto Tumbao. Morales brings together classical training, Cuban dance traditions, and jazz improvisation. Opening the set was Cyril Neville with Don't Wait Till I'm Gone from his release of the same name. Before we close, a reminder that you can find The Freedom Principle on Facebook, where each week I post playlists, album reviews, and videos connected to the music featured on this program. The full archive of broadcasts is also found on Mixcloud by searching The Freedom Principle. We'll close this show by returning to the Senegalese-born and Montreal-based Elam from his release Kololo on Disc Nuit Afrique and his track Aisha. As always, keep your ear to the ground for the underground sound of freedom, and I hope you can tune in again next week to The Freedom Principle.

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1: 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I'm Mahalia. Stay tuned with me for the hour to hear some fresh francophone tracks from Quebec, France, and all over the world.

0: 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This is B.A. Du. I'm here broadcasting live from the Students' Union Building. I'm Mahalia, your host for B.A. Du, and I have a super special guest here with me today, one of my very dear friends going way back, my friend Layla. So she's going to just introduce herself here quickly, and then we'll tell you some more information about the show. We have some exciting stuff coming up and some amazing music as always. So here's Layla.
1: Hi everyone, I'm Layla. Mahalia and I have been friends for a really long time. I'm also a student here at the university, and I'm very excited to be here on the show.
0: Awesome, thanks Layla. And she brought us a couple of really awesome songs today for us to listen to. So we're going to hear those coming up on CKXU. But what you just heard was by the band Ponctuation, their song Mode d'emploi. So they're kind of a garage rock, psych rock band from Quebec, so Quebec City. And this is their third LP, and it consists of two brothers, so that's pretty awesome. I thought that they had a great sound. And next up, we have for you some Peter and some Félix Diot featuring Evelyne Brochu right here on CKXU 88.3 FM, Lethbridge's True Alternative.

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This is Mahalia. I'm your host for BA Do, Saturdays from noon to 1 on CKXU 88.3 FM, where you can hear some of the best francophone music from Canada, France, Switzerland, and around the world. So, what you just heard was C'est l'été, c'est l'été, c'est l'été by Félix Diot and Evelyne Brochu, and that's a single from 2016. So, Félix Diot is from Montreal. He does lots of collaborations with people like Evelyne Brochu and Philemon Simon, who I have also played on my show, and his latest album, Politesse, came out in 2017. And Evelyne Brochu is best known for her acting roles, especially in the TV series Orphan Black, interestingly enough. And she's all around super talented. She dances, she plays several instruments. She's obviously an amazing singer. So definitely two artists to look out for. And before that, you heard Noir et Dain by Peter off of his 2017 album, also called Noir et Dain. And he's from Quebec City, huge name in Quebecois pop rock. He has two other albums, and I love the album cover, actually, for Noir et Dain, because I think it's him, I think, posing with a cat, possibly his cat, unknown. But yeah, it's really awesome. I love his sound. He's really great. And so next up here on CKXU BA Do, we have some Crescent, the song name is Crescent by Anomalie. And as you know, I love Anomalie. He's one of my all-time favorite artists that I've played for you on BA Do. And after that, we have Fille en Fleur by Vincent Vallière. So don't change the station. Stay tuned in to CKXU 88.3 FM. And you're also going to hear a sweet track from Layla coming up soon. So here we go. This is Crescent by Anomalie.

0: 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I'm Mahalia, here with you on BA Do 12 to 1 on CKXU, and we're broadcasting live from the Students' Union Building, and I'm here with one of my all-time best friends, Layla, and she's going to tell you a little bit about a song that she picked to bring in for all of you to hear right here on BA Do.
1: Thanks, Mahalia. So up next, we have Les Champs-Élysées by Joe Dassin, a French singer. And I chose the song because it's such a happy song, and it always puts me in a really good mood, and it reminds me of walking down Les Champs-Élysées in Paris.
0: I completely agree, and it's such a great choice. It's a true classic of French music. Excellent choice. Thank you, Layla. And then after that, we will have Mal aux Mains by Corridor, a newer song just from their album Supermercado, from last year. And we also have an exciting giveaway to announce in our next break, so stay tuned. And I just wanted to mention one more thing. Last week, we had a very successful fund drive, so I just wanted to thank everyone who donated during my show or during other shows. We raised, I think, almost $25,000, so that's amazing. Super appreciated all the community support for that. CKXU is a really great cause that I truly believe in. So yeah, I just wanted to thank all listeners. And now we have for you, like Layla said, Les Champs-Élysées by the classic Joe Dassin, right here on CKXU 88.3 FM.

0: 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This is BA Do. I'm Mahalia, here with Layla. Hi, Layla.
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0: So we're having a great time here on air. We've been playing some awesome songs, awesome Canadian songs, and one French song, and we even have a Swiss song coming up for you very soon. So what you just heard was Mal aux Mains by Corridor off their 2017 album Supermercado. Not a whole lot of information about them out there. I think they're fairly up and coming, but they do have some previous albums. I think this whole album is great. I've given it a few listens. I think they have kind of a similar sound to the Strokes. I don't know, maybe I'm wrong. What do you think? But yeah, I think they're really great. And before that, like Layla said, we heard Les Champs-Élysées by Joe Dassin, a true French classic. Like Layla said, it reminds me of Paris, walking down, you know, the Champs-Élysées, seeing the Eiffel Tower, just generally having a great time, being super French, you know, all that good stuff. So also, I forgot to mention about Anomalie, one of my all-time favorite artists, as you all know. He's actually going on tour, and he's coming to Calgary and Edmonton. So if you like Anomalie as much as I do, definitely check out his touring information. He's going to Calgary on May 12th and Edmonton on May 11th. So definitely not a concert to miss. Next up here on CKXU 88.3 FM, BA Do, we have a song called Frontière by Lagale off her 2012 album, also entitled La Gale. And then we have some kind of fun Quebecois folk music for you. A song called Oh Mémé by Les Tireurs de Roche off their 2006 album Roche Papier Ciseaux. So stay tuned in to BA Do on CKXU, and we will be announcing a giveaway, very fun giveaway, very soon. So yeah, here we go with some La Gale.

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1: 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I'm here on BA Do. I'm your host, Mahalia, here with my BFF, Layla. Hi, Layla.
2: I'm Mahalia.
1: So happy to have her here. It's been super fun having a guest on air. So, like I've been telling you for the last few breaks, but I just have not actually gotten around to giving you the information, I have a really exciting giveaway to do on my show. So, I was recently at Johnny Bean Cafe on 13th Street North, Lethbridge, and I was there with some friends. It was my first time going there. I had a really delicious London Fog. The staff were super nice. The drinks are very, very delicious, full-flavored, like, really enjoyed it. And as I was leaving, the owner offered me a gift card to give away on my show because he heard that I had a radio show with CKXU. So I have here a $15 gift card for Johnny Bean Cafe, like I said, located at 418 13th Street North Lethbridge. Definitely worth checking out. If you're interested in winning this gift card, you can message me personally, because I'm assuming most of you do know me personally if you're listening to my show. Thank you, by the way. So you can message me personally, text me, call me, message me on Facebook, you know, all that good stuff. Email me if you have my email. If not, Layla and I created a Facebook page for BA Do very shortly before this show. So we're not sure if it's visible on Facebook yet. We're kind of having some troubles with it, but maybe it is. Why don't you try it? Look it up, BA Do on CKXU 88.3 FM. So those are two French words. I'll spell them for you. B-A-B-I-L-L-E-T, Do, D-O-U-X. 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Send the page a message, send me a message. If you're interested, this $15 gift card can be yours. And I mean, $15, you can like take you and your friend to get a coffee and like a pastry. Be super fun. I would like to have $15 for Johnny Bean, and so should you. So please contact me about that. And I'm going to give you some information about what you just heard on CKXU. You heard Oh Mei Mei by Les Tireurs de Rush off their 2006 album Rush Papier Ciseaux. They actually came to Lethbridge a few weeks ago. I believe it was March 7th. I was in Edmonton, so I couldn't make it, but I heard that it was an incredible show. They're from the Mauricie region of Quebec. They play a ton of different instruments, and they give a modern twist to traditional Quebecois folk music. So that's pretty exciting. I love folk music, so I always find that to be fun. Before that, you heard Frontière by La Galle, and she's from Lausanne, Switzerland, and La Galle is her first album. And she also has a more recent one from 2015 called Salem City Rockers. And when I first saw her name, I did have to look it up because I had never heard of La Galle in French, and it actually translates to scabies in English, so that's a little bit weird. Not too sure what's going on with that, but I don't know, it's cool. Maybe she's going for a bit of a grungy kind of feel, but anyway, we have for you coming up some Beau Dommage and Mino. So we have some 70s and 80s music, some real classics from Quebec and France, and then we're going to have another song from Layla, followed by some more sweet songs from the Francophone world right here on BA Do. CK on CKXU 88.3 FM.

0: CKXU 88.3 FM. Welcome back to BA Do. So Layla has another sweet song that she so kindly brought for us today. And we're going to leave you off with that song, which is, what's it called again, Layla?
1: It's La Vie en Rose, another classic, except this time it's not going to be played by Edith Piaf, who's a French...
0: true classic.
1: Yes.
0: True classic, absolutely.
1: It'll be sung instead by Pablo Alborán, who's actually a Spanish singer from Spain, and he's very well known in Spanish music. So, and he does a great cover of this French song.
0: Awesome. Excited to hear it. And then after that, you're going to hear Cannes by Barbara Carlotti off her 2006 album Les Lits Brisés. And then if there's time before Steve's Saturday show, don't leave CKXU. Make sure to listen to Steve as well at 1 o'clock. You'll hear Je Bois by Poum. And what you just heard was Assez Super by Mino off her 1981 album Assez Super. And she's from Paris. She went to an art school in Paris where she learned to sing and be amazing. And before that, you heard Harmonie du Soir à Châteauguay by Beaudommage off their 1974 true classic album Beaudommage. Probably one of the most popular and well-known Quebecois bands from the 70s. And they're so popular that Canada Post issued a commemorative stamp showing the seven members of Beaudommage coming in a set with stamps of Rush, The Guess Who, and The Tragically Hip. So those are like big four, you know, classic Canadian bands. So they're definitely up there. And yeah, so we are going to go into Layla's song here, La Vie en Rose by Pablo Alborán. I'm super excited to hear this. It's going to be an awesome cover. And a few more awesome songs. Thank you so much for tuning into BA Do on CKXU 88.3. And don't forget to send me a message about that gift card if you're interested. If nobody messages me, I will feature it again on the show next time, so no worries. But it's definitely worth contacting me about because it's free money to go to an awesome cafe, Johnny Bean, right here in Lethbridge. All right, thanks again, and I'll see you next time on BA Do on CKXU 88.3 FM.

un rire qui se perd sur sa bouche. 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

0: Just like the province, Newfoundland and Labrador's provincial plant is both beautiful and unique. The pitcher plant has green pitcher-shaped leaves with bright red veins and a single purple flower. Although extremely gorgeous, its good looks are overshadowed by its awesome diet. The pitcher plant is an insectivorous or insect-eating plant. Their special diet allows them to live in places that have not so great soil, such as the bogs and the tablelands here in Grossmoor National Park. Here's how they catch their dinner. Bugs are attracted to the yummy-smelling juice that the pitcher plants secrete, so they land on the leaves for a closer look. Little do they know, the rim of the leaves have a slippery, waxy surface, making them slip right in. Unfortunately for the little bugs, the inside of the pitcher leaves are filled with downward-pointed hairs, which prevent them from crawling out once they fall in. So what happens to the insect after it tumbles down? Well, the plant eats it up, in its own way, of course. There is liquid inside the pitcher plant's leaves, made up of a mixture of rainwater, chemicals, bacteria, and other organisms that help munch and swallow the newcomer. One important type of organism in the pitcher of the pitcher plant are insect larvae, or baby insects. Some bugs lay their eggs inside the pitcher plant's leaves because their larvae will have an endless supply of dead insects there, and because their babies are protected from predators. The pitcher plant and the larvae have a good relationship because they both help each other out. The plant can't digest most things on their own. They rely on the larvae to digest things for them so that all they have to do is absorb the nutrients from the larvae's waste. This digesting process transforms the fallen bugs into some delicious nutrients which the pitcher plant can now absorb and enjoy. Be on the lookout for the fascinating and beautiful pitcher plant here in Grossmoor National Park, where they are protected for all time.
1: Hello, my name is Charlie Payne and I live in Winter House Brook. 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

If you head up into the highlands of Grossmorne National Park, you may just see a very special creature that calls the park home, the Arctic hare. The Arctic hare is huge, much bigger than the snowshoe hare. The Arctic hare can weigh up to 7 kilograms, whereas the snowshoe hare weighs a mere 1.5 kilograms. And Arctic hare are made for the cold. For instance, they have shorter ears, and they live where no other hares could live, in Canada's tundra and Arctic alpine. Arctic hare mainly live off plants and twigs that grow in these harsh environments, and sometimes in deep or crusty snow, they have to use their forepaws to dig down to their food or use their teeth to chew through ice. Although the Arctic hare are made for winter, it's still a tough time for survival. Something extra special about our Arctic hare is that they are the most southerly population of Arctic hare in the world. The mountains of Newfoundland are the furthest south you will see these guys. And because Newfoundland is an island, they have been separated from their mainland cousins since at least the last ice age. This means it's possible that the Newfoundland population of Arctic hare is unique in the world. In spring, female Arctic hare give birth to their young, called leverets, and unlike other hare, this will be the only litter for the whole year. For this reason, every spring, we leave Grossmorne Mountain closed to visitors until the last week in June. And after June, when you're out exploring in the highlands of Grossmorne National Park, just keep your eye out and try not to disturb them too much. Even though an Arctic hare may stay still and look though it's nibbling without a care, rest assured, with its 360-degree vision, it knows you're there and is probably stressed out by it. So enjoy seeing them from a distance. By doing so, you can do your part in helping us keep Grossmorne National Park and the Arctic hare protected until the end of time.

0: to HandyLink. I'm your host, Cam Wells. In this segment of our show, Hubert Van Niekerk will be giving us an update on Every Canadian Counts. So what's the latest with ECC?
1: All right. Well, we're always busy working away here, right? Trying to make a difference. So, you know, Cam, it's always a pleasure to be back talking to you. And having these conversations, I think it's probably going back 3 or 4 years, and each time we've talked about building momentum towards a national disability insurance program in Canada. So right now I'm pleased to over the past month, we've probably hit a few important steps forward. We're continuing to build our partnerships, doing research, and also national relationships that are needed to turn, you know, this vision into some kind of practical policy.
0: So
1: just recently, and this is somebody I may want to put you in touch with later, is Dystonia Medical Research Foundation of Canada. I don't know if you've heard of those, but this was by way of introduction by Sherry Caldwell from Ontario Disability Coalition. And we had an excellent discussion about working together and finding ways our organizations can support each other. And we may look, both would be able to actually take part in their Toronto Dystonia Health Fair this October. So these kind of partnerships, of course, are important because the disability community is strongest when organizations and people work together.
0: So what would you
1: We're also looking forward to putting a proposal to work again with Western University students. We've probably had 10 or 12 groups already over the past 3 years. I think more than that, actually. Their community engaged learning program. I've asked for any multiple groups of students. So we could have, you know, one, we could have four, or we could have more of groups. And these groups are usually anywhere between 3 and about 10 people, students. And also from various disciplines at the university that could contribute to our research, policy development, communications, economic analysis, and those type of things.
0: So
1: it's a wonderful opportunity, you know, for students to gain real-world experience while developing meaningful public policy that could benefit all Canadians for generations to come.
0: So do you find that having students involved with ECC brings a new energy, a new perspective on the work itself?
1: It does every time. I think older people get a little bit jaded and they get set in their ways, and it's harder to change perspectives. But young people, which most of the university students are, not all, but most are. We've certainly worked with some that are 40, 50 years old as well, which in my view is still young. they always come to with an open mind, and they can see injustices and they want to do something about it. And I think that's pretty constant with all students we work with.
0: So one could argue as well that anyone who gets involved with creating this plan is sort of setting the tone for their own future, because sooner or later we all need some sort of disability or medical assistance.
1: That's right, yeah. You know, we're looking at, I think students will help us sort of strengthen the proposals. You know, we've continued strengthening the evidence that is behind the National Disability Insurance Program, including, you know, especially our last group we work with, Canadian Disability Statistics, research into successful international models like Australian NDIS and Scandinavians, and looking at those to see where they ran into problems, and that we don't follow the same. You know, we don't want to copy anybody's plan. We want to just pick the best parts from it. And, you know, they've looked at economic benefits of investing in disability and some practical implementation strategies. The governments really need more than a vision. They need evidence, practical solutions, a roadmap for implementation. So it's not, you know, we're here to help them, policymakers, to to create a policy that would be beneficial so that they're not starting from scratch. We've got lots of research and stuff behind us. So one of the things I'd like to mention is, you know, was our participation in a national disability dialogue led by Karen Soldatich from, she's an internationally respected disability policy researcher and has expert knowledge in Australia's national plan. And she brought together 28 leaders from different organizations and, you know, health leaders across the country to discuss disability policy for the future. So it was encouraging there to hear organizations from different communities recognize, while diagnoses differed, many of the barriers people face are shared, and that we were pleased to contribute our perspective on what a coordinated national plan would look like in Canada. So it's just a growing momentum of a national approach rather than continuing with the patchwork of systems across all the provinces and territories. It really was a great meeting, you know, bringing people together, and that we're not the only ones that are looking at this. Now we have, you know, a university recognized starting to look at this kind of stuff. So we have to look at disability possibly in different ways. You know, for years, we've tended to think of disability support simply as a social service, as an expense. And we need to look at that differently. We need to look at it as a human infrastructure. You know, Canada builds roads, bridges, ports, broadband, and public transit, those types of things, because it helps people and businesses succeed. But a national disability insurance program does the same thing, but for people. It provides the individualized resources people need and strengthens the families, supports caregivers, the whole disability support sectors. It drives assistive technology, communication, accessibility, inclusive design, and it helps reduce those long-term costs associated with those systemic costs like in healthcare, mental health, homelessness, institutional care, policing, emergency services, food and housing, all these things that are driven by crisis, and we can change those things.
0: So,
1: like any major infrastructure investment, it creates economic and social returns and benefit all of the country.
0: In these uncertain economic times, would think that people would be willing to just latch on to this sort of solution, recognizing that there is a long-term benefit. People like the idea of economic growth and sustainability these days, so that should add all the more momentum to the work.
1: Yeah, sort of looking ahead, you know, we'll continue to build partnerships across Canada. We'll continue strengthening the proposal with evidence and research that will be for our proposal for the next federal government proposal. We'll continue to engage the governments, organizations, community leaders, and we're encouraged because more people are recognizing that Canada needs a coordinated national disability strategy that provides individualized resources regardless of where someone lives and what their needs are, all based on needs. Yeah, I'd like to sort of finish off with one statement, Cam, if I could.
0: Absolutely.
1: You know, a national disability insurance program isn't simply about supporting people with disabilities. It's about building a stronger Canada. It's an investment in stronger families, healthier communities, new jobs, innovation, and a more productive economy. Like every great infrastructure project, it creates benefits that extend far beyond the people it directly serves. That's why we believe it's time for Canada to invest in its most important infrastructure, its people. So that's kind of where I'd like to end, and I'm hopefully that you know, people will maybe do their part to help out with this. Follow us at everycanadiancounts.com. And we're on most of the social medias, and also to reach out to their Member of Parliament. I recently met with Conservative Member of Parliament, Andrew Lawson, you know, he's a big proponent of mental health and things like that to improve that. So we're continuing our drive, and people do, you know, whether they are with a disability themselves or are a family member of somebody with a disability, they really need to reach out to their member of parliament and say, hey, I think there's a better way through a national disability insurance plan.
0: Thank you very much. In this segment of our show, Carrie Thomas will be telling us a little bit about the latest with SCIO. So what's the latest with spinal cord injury?
2: We just try it water ski day. Yesterday. Sorry, I've got a little bit of feedback here. I think I doubled. Okay. So we had our Spinal Cord Injury Ontario Try It Water Ski Day yesterday in Puslinch. There's another one next week in Ottawa, and we had a fantastic day yesterday.
0: So, can you tell me a little bit about the event and how you were able to support individuals with spinal cord injuries to be out and participating in water skiing?
2: Yeah, so I think this is our sixth year doing the event. My company personally sponsored the event, and then I roped in some other people I know to sponsor just so we could make things happen, because it does cost money. We bring in food, and, you know, we need the cost of gas, and we had to bring in a lot of volunteers to help as well. And so Spinal Cord Ontario would do the outreach to their community to see who wanted to try water skiing. And then we just all showed up at the lake in Puslinch.
0: So were there any modifications made to the water skis to allow for various disabilities?
2: So there was a few different types this year. So in years past, we call it a sit ski. There's a cage, if you will, where the skier will put the rum in. And we strap their feet down in the front of the ski. It's not like a water ski. It's like a wakeboard, but longer. So it's probably about 5 feet long. The cage is in the middle. We will have a slot for the feet, as I mentioned, at the front of the board. If the skier is, just depending on abilities, but if somebody's paraplegic is higher up and they're unable to use their hands, we have a block on the front of the board that we can attach the ski rope to. So when we have situations like that, and depending on people's comfort in the water, we will also have two able-bodied side skiers that will hold the cage and a tow rope at the same time to keep them upright. And we will also have, in the event that we have a tow rope attached to the block at the front of the ski, we will have somebody in the boat holding a pin with the other end of that rope. So if the skier is to wipe out, they'll pull the pin immediately, letting go of the rope so they don't go for a drag underwater. And we have a jumper in the boat that has their life jacket on, and their job is to jump out right away, be with them to support them in the water, and then drag behind them a little bit to help them get up again.
0: So what are some of the key benefits for someone with a spinal cord injury to be out on the water? I'd imagine from a mental health standpoint, it's very soothing.
2: So, paraplegic in 2017, and before his accident, we were both avid water skiers, and we had a bunch of friends that were avid water skiers, and it was really important. So we kind of co-host this event together. And from a mental health perspective, it is absolutely everything. Because, you know, when you are differently abled, getting through a day can, like, the obstacles that we have to go through are such a bummer. And it can be overwhelming and disheartening for many, especially if we're new to our injury. You know, how do we try and get through the world? And I know even from my brother, you know, we've gone to restaurants that say that they are accessible, but, you know, they've got a 6-inch lip to get into the restaurant. So are you really accessible? Somebody that's, you know, really gregarious, you know, might be able to do it. But for somebody in a power chair, they're not going to be able to access that restaurant. So we are not very accessible. So making sure that we can have a fun day and make it as accessible as possible is everything. Last year, actually, I'll tell you about this year. My my brother and I call them never evers, people that have never skied before. Last year we had a guy who was our never ever, our never ever of the year, and he came from the inner city. He became a paraplegic from a gunshot. Never in a million years would this guy ever think, oh, I'm going to go water skiing. That is not, and I asked him that yesterday, it is not in his wheelhouse of thinking that he would ever do that. And he came out last year, and he was amazing. And he was a different person when he got back to the dock. Totally different person. And our never ever this year is his injury was C4. He was injured in October. He hasn't really been connected with the community, but the beauty of yesterday is we had people from Spinal Cord Injury Ontario out as well, so we would could connect him. He could see other people like him, and it's just so empowering. He said it was the best day of his life yesterday.
0: So what do you suppose it is about these events that gets people out of their comfort zone and willing to try something new, like water skiing, even if it's not something that's in their wheelhouse?
2: Well, I mean, on one hand, you got nothing to lose. So whatever hang-ups you had before your accident, you might not have anymore. We actually had a girl try skiing yesterday. She had never even been swimming. And she was a rock star. She did so great. She was awesome. So I think if you've got nothing to lose, you're willing to try.
0: Absolutely. Like, thank you for taking the time out to do this, but if you can stay on the line for a sec, that'd be great.
2: Sure.
0: Thanks. Handy Link will be right back after these commercial messages, so stay tuned. Welcome back to Handy Link. I'm your host, Cam Wells. Earlier in our show, Hubert Van Niekerk gave us an update on Every Canadian Counts, and we heard the latest from Spinal Cord Injury Ontario, Kerry Thomas. In this segment of our show, Lisa Patterson will be telling us about the Disability Management Institute. So what can you tell me about DMI?
3: So DMI is a disability management provider. We primarily work with employers who bring us on as part of their group benefits plan to support employees who are dealing with a disability. That support can range across a whole host of different domains. Most of the work we do is direct sort of case management and support one-on-one with individuals who are experiencing a disability that's resulted in a leave from work. But we also do some more systemic supports as well with employers, including, you know, helping them develop their internal disability management and accommodation policies, providing trainings, education, really. Our goal is to help keep folks work connected within the workplace and ensure that employers have strong processes and procedures in place to make sure that they are both able to support their employees and run their businesses effectively.
0: So, do you find that managers and employers are typically receptive to the idea that a worker with a disability can be accommodated, that there usually is a solution that allows them to continue with their work?
3: I would say that that has definitely improved over the years that I've been in this field. There is a lot more understanding, and I think the way that, you know, particularly over the past couple of years, the prevalence and ease of access to assistive technology has really opened people's eyes to the fact that many accommodations or job modifications are much easier than they previously thought they were. I think for a lot of employers, though, they're busy, everybody's busy, and it's easy to get kind of stuck in your ways and used to your typical way of doing things. And that's where having a third party provider come in and provide some gentle suggestions or come at things with a fresh perspective can be really helpful, just to get over sometimes that final little gap in terms of, you know, I think this can be supported, but I don't quite know how to do it.
0: So it's interesting you mentioned the fresh perspective. Does any of your work concern education surround any myths or stereotypes concerning disabilities.
3: Yeah, I mean, I think that, you know, we really encourage our own team internally, and we share this messaging with the organizations that we work with as well, that it's really important to look at each case and work with each person as a unique individual. And yes, we know that there are certain broad characteristics that might apply to the population that considers themselves disabled as a whole, when we look at kind of economic outcomes and overall, you know, ability to work to their full potential within in our society. But each person is going to have a very unique set of circumstances that impacts them, and so it's really trying to coach people to look at the individual scenario as a whole and to go deeper than just, you know, what you see on the surface, to understanding that broader context. With the employers that we work with, generally, you know, an employer is not allowed to have information about an employee's specific diagnosis or the details of their treatment plan. But often if an employee and employer have a good relationship, that employee might share that information with them anyways. And sometimes it can result in a situation where we use our kind of historical knowledge or understanding of what that diagnosis means. And it can lead us down an incorrect pathway where, you know, I know my friend who had the same diagnosis and they had this recovery pathway, or and they had these needs, and therefore it should be the same for you. When really each case is unique and different. But it's also about providing some education around, you know, general human rights laws in Canada. We do work with workers' compensation claims in Canada. You know, we're not lawyers here ourselves. We're not trained to teach you how to interpret the law, but we want to make sure that organizations understand that they do have a duty to accommodate, and that in addition to being good practice, there is this expectation that they're exploring opportunities to support their employees with disabilities.
0: So in your time doing this work, is there any success moment or story that stands out for you you'd like to share?
3: Yeah, I think one of the things that I am really proud of that we've done as an organization is implementing a really innovative model to provide rehab supports and additional kind of treatment and recovery supports to employees before they're on an insured disability claim. The practice in the industry has been that these types of supports have generally been reserved for employees who are on a long-term disability claim. They've been off work for, you know, often years at a time before we sort of explore these solutions. But we really saw the potential to get involved and engaged much sooner, recognizing that, you know, within the Canadian healthcare system, it's really difficult for people to access the treatment they need in a timely fashion. And so starting in about 2020, we developed a program to identify cases sometimes within the first week or two of someone taking a leave from work where we could offer these additional supports. And sometimes it was just more, you know, education about what's available in the community or what programs are available through your benefits package already. And sometimes it's as much as sort of expediting access to specialists or funding additional treatment. And we've seen extremely positive results from this. And I think it's really starting to change the way that the industry approaches disability cases. And again, it's good for everybody. We want to be able to help people and to keep people connected to their workplaces.
0: I'd like to thank you for taking the time out to do this, but if you can stay on the line for a sec, that'd be great.
3: Yeah.
0: You know, my friends, I always love it when a disability group opens its doors to allow people to try something like a sport or an activity for the first time. For that can be a very eye-opening experience for someone with a disability, especially an acquired injury, realizing all of a sudden your life is not over. There are possibilities. There are still ways of doing the things you love. For water skiing, wakeboarding, what have you, getting out there, getting on the water after an acquired injury can be hugely therapeutic, I think. So much as water can be peaceful, serene, and have a calming effect on someone. It starts with a mind-body balance, where the mind says something is possible, the body will find a way. Someone's determined enough, has the right support system, the right tools, the right opportunities. I maintain there's always a possibility. If not necessarily an immediate quote-unquote cure, but steps in that direction can be taken. A person with a disability can be motivated. They can think creatively. It's all a question of how do we as a people stand beside them. The only thing a person with a disability should never do is nothing. For we all have potentials in us, whether it be to get out there in sport, live an active lifestyle, to create something in the art world, or just to further our own personal goals, such as education, relationships, what have you. There is no reason a person with a disability should take a glass ceiling or someone else's imposed limitations as the all-defining factor in their lives. But opening those doors can give a person a chance to try. Maybe it's not for everyone, but it can lead to ideas and inspiration that might be. Maybe getting out there and water skiing, my disability isn't the thing. But do I like the idea of being in an active lifestyle? Do I like the idea of having a chance to have something calming and freeing? That is a question that can be asked. Trying something for the first time can be a little bit risky. Sometimes people with disabilities, like anyone else in society, might hesitate at taking a chance, especially if they've been told all their lives the things they shouldn't try or the things they can't do. I maintain it is the right of every person with a disability and without to explore their own potential, to ask the question, is this really the situation? Is it proven that this is impossible? Or is it just waiting on someone to defy the odds? This is the question that every person should ask. What do I want to achieve? How do I get there? What supports do I need to make it happen? Disability life is all about creative thinking, my friends. This has been HandyLink. I'm your host, Cam Wells, reminding you we're all equal. So get on out there and have yourselves a good one. Something tells me you've earned it, folks. We'll see you next week.
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5: 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I'm Tony Morris. 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And thanks to a gift in loving memory of Adam Bratcher. Thanks for joining me. This week's edition of Classical Guitar Alive features music by Vivaldi, Bach, Weiss, Sergio Saad, and a world premiere by Konstantin Vasilyev. We'll start with music by Vivaldi. This is his Lute Concerto in D, performed by Angel Romero and the Academy of St. Martin in the Fields.

Opening this week's edition of Classical Guitar Alive, we just heard Ángel Romero and the Academy of St. Martin in the Fields in Vivaldi's Lute Concerto in D Major. This is Bach's Flute Sonata, performed by mandolinist Dorina Frati and guitarist Piera D'Adamo.

mandolinist Doreen Afrati, and guitarist Pierre Adamo in Bach's Flute Sonata. You're listening to Classical Guitar Alive. I'm Tony Morris. Next is music by one of Johann Sebastian Bach's friends, Silvius Leopold Weiss. This is his Lute Concerto in D minor featuring guitarist Lubomir Brodich and the Prague Virtuosi.

Sylvius Leopold Weiss's Lute Concerto in D minor, performed by guitarist Lubomir Brabic and the Prague Virtuosi. This is brand new music by Konstantin Vasiliev, his two night ballades dedicated to Irina Kolakova. She's the guitarist on this recording with cellist Felix Volozhenin.

From the latest recording by Irina Kulikova titled It's About the Touch, we've just heard her and cellist Felix Volozhinin in Two Night Ballades by Konstantin Vasiliev. We'll close this week's edition of Classical Guitar Alive with music by Sergio Assad from the Japanese film Natsu no Niwa, or The Summer Garden. It's performed by the Assad Duo.

0: Closing this week's edition of Classical Guitar Alive, we've just heard the Assad Duo performing a suite of music by Sergio Assad from the Japanese film Natsu no Niwa, or The Summer Garden. You've been listening to Classical Guitar Alive. Classical Guitar Alive is broadcast worldwide thanks to the generous support of the Augustine Foundation and the Kadosky Family Fund, and Charles and Taco Parker, and by Augustine Strings, makers of classical guitar strings since 1947, and thanks to a gift in loving memory of Adam Bratcher. 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I'm Tony Morris. Thanks for listening, and please join me again next week for another edition of Classical Guitar Alive.
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11: Welcome to the Global Village. I'm Chris Heim.

Breakfast. I'm in the Global Village. It's the original Mambo Kings. We will highlight music from the artists who helped put together the craze of the 50s that brought Mambo music to the attention of the world. And we'll also explore some of the offshoots of that initial Mambo craze. We'll get things underway with a song that is considered to be the start of Mambo music. It goes all the way back to the 30s in Cuba. And one of the artists who was in the midst of all of that was Cachao. And here is his version of the song that was called Mambo as we begin this visit to the Global Village.

0: Well, hope you brought your dancing shoes this time here to the Global Village as we highlight the original Mambo Kings and also some of the offshoots around the time that Mambo music became really popular. We actually started with one of the songs that helped to create that whole style of music anyway. Going back to the late 30s in Cuba in a band that was led by flutist Antonio Arcaño. And a couple of interesting artists who were in his band, including Orestes Lopez and Cachao. And the two of them kind of developed slightly different forms of mambo music that drew on a section of the danzón and more upbeat and improvised section. And they took it and ran with it, including on a song called Mambo, which may be the very first thing that you could call a mambo. Orestes Lopez wrote it, and Cachao recorded it. We heard his version with his orchestra to start off things for us. And then it took about a decade or so before mambo music really took off, and especially taking off in the U.S., and especially taking off in a venue called the Palladium, where the Big Three would perform. Those three we actually heard: Tito Puente, Machito, and Tito Rodriguez. We heard Tito Puente early on in his career with a thing called Cool Mambo, right after that version of Mambo from Cachao. Followed that with Machito and his Afro-Cuban orchestra, and Mario Bauza, who was the musical director for the group, having a big role in shaping the sound of Machito's band, and also bringing a jazz influence into it. Latin jazz really kind of coming from both ends, Dizzy Gillespie and Chano Pozo from the jazz end, and Machito and Mario Bauza from the Latin music end. We heard Mambo, Mucho Mambo from Machito. Followed that with the Tony and Lucille Mambo, Tito Rodriguez, the third of the Big Three that would perform at the Palladium. And then an artist who really helped to popularize mambo music around the world, and that was Perez Prado. And we heard one of his big hits, Mambo No. 5, to wrap up that round. Then here in the Global Village, I'm Chris Heim here with you. And as mambo music became popular, a whole bunch of artists in a number of different realms began to adopt it, sometimes in the form of somewhat novelty music recordings, but there were quite a few of them, and we'll explore some of those after a quick break when we're back here in the Global Village.
1: Black bears, feared by many, but also afraid of us. The black bears found in Gros Morne National Park and all over Newfoundland are native to the island and are slightly larger than their mainland cousins. The black bears found here have one of the longest hibernations of any bear in North America. You'll recognize the black bear, most likely from afar, by its bulky frame, black coat, and brown muzzle. Black bears are pretty cute, but it's important to remember that they're unpredictable, wild animals. In the early spring, black bears emerge from their winter dens in search of yummy plants, berries, fish, birds, small mammals, and whatever else they can get their paws on. They are omnivores, meaning they eat both plants and animals. They usually hibernate from November to early April, depending on how cold it is year to year. When they are awake in the warmer months, they're most active at dawn and dusk. They spend a lot of their time foraging and eating because they need to fatten up for their long winter sleeps. If there's enough food around, black bears can double their weight between August and November, gaining 1 to 2 pounds a day. Can you guess what their daily calorie intake is? It's a shocking 20,000 calories a day for adults. Black bears like to keep to themselves. They prefer to spend their time in heavily wooded areas and dense bush. Because of this, it's easy for us to live in harmony with these creatures, but careless behavior can lead to conflict. Black bears are always looking for an easy meal and are very happy to feast on human food and garbage. They can become used to humans if they often find food lying around in certain areas. These are typically the bears that may become aggressive, so it is extremely important to be careful about your food. Stash your trash. Here at Parks Canada, we make sure that the black bear's habitat is conserved in its natural state, keeping with our promise to protect them and their habitat for all time.

mambo. Morning, noon, and night time too. It's the mambo. He goes.

He goes.

some of the offshoots there of the original Mambo craze. It was just a period of time when everybody and anybody had to record a Mambo song, and we heard a few examples of that. There at the end from West Coast Latin Jazz Vibes player Cal Jader, who early in his career was part of an early group with Dave Brubeck, there with his Modern Mambo Quintet from the album Mambo with Jader, we heard Lucero. In front of that, it was John Lee Hooker, who also had to get in on the craze. They're doing Mambo Chillin'. We heard as well Jack Costanzo, who was one of the pioneers on the bongos, and we heard him doing Peter Gunn theme Mambo. Also, Ruth Brown, one of the popular and very successful R&B singers, she did one too called Mambo Baby, and we started with the classic from Rosemary Clooney, Mambo Italiano. As we're highlighting some of the original early Mambo, this time around here in the Global Village, we mentioned Mario Bauza and his major role with Machito and his orchestra. He was also a composer, and one of the classics that he wrote was a song called At the Mambo Inn, a song that would continue to get recorded over the years. And after a quick break, we will hear George Benson's version of it. So stay with us. We're back in just a minute here in the Global Village.

Why is the beaver such a beloved nationwide animal? It could be because of their adorable round fuzzy bodies, but maybe it's their huge ever-growing teeth. Or perhaps it's because they're loyal little creatures who have only one mate for life. The beaver found here in Gros Morne National Park is actually the Newfoundland subspecies. It is slightly darker and smaller than its mainland relatives. The beaver is the largest rodent in North America, and the second largest rodent in the world. If you've ever seen a beaver, you would definitely know what their most unique characteristics are: their large, flat tail and their huge front teeth. They use their tails for balance when working on land, and also to scare predators off in the water. The beaver's teeth actually never stop growing for their whole lives. This is good because beavers depend on their munchers to chop up wood for dams and lodges, and to chew on their herbivore food. Beavers sleep during the day and eat mainly at night. They love to feast on bark, leaves, twigs, lily roots, and aquatic vegetation. A beaver's favorite place to live is in slow-moving water, but they're also very adaptable little guys who attempt to use and modify almost any available habitat. Here in Gros Morne, they have gotten creative and built in bogs, in the saltwater of the East Arm, and even up on the highlands. Beavers are famously busy, working hard to prepare for winter. Extra busy beavers can move up to 10 times their body weight in wood. They spend their time building lodges, dams, and storing food in deep water near their lodge for winter, where the water doesn't freeze. Look out for beavers around water bodies here in Gros Morne National Park, and don't forget to treat their habitat kindly, because here, we are protecting beavers and their homes for all time.

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And I see the window open in me. Bands of lightning.

too much in their head to be moved by life. Beware when there is no music. No beat, tone consciousness, moving heart, moving feet. Beware the

getting a couple of more recent things in there as well, but still in that classic mambo spirit there at the end. Percussionists Bobby Matos and John Santos, who teamed up for an album together called Mambo Jazz with I Don't Speak Spanish, But I Understand Everything When I'm Dancing. We heard as well Joe Cuba. This was kind of around the end of the whole mambo craze, mid-60s by this point, that he recorded that song Mambo of the Times on his album Digging the Most. Joe Cuba, who would have a little more success with Boogaloo in the little period of time when that was popular. But there with Mambo of the Times, Joe Cuba doing that. We heard Machito and his orchestra with Charlie Parker joining in on Mango Mangue. And we began with George Benson doing his version of the Mambo classic at the Mambo Inn that Mario Bowser wrote. And quite the jazz lineup with him on that particular track. McCoy Tyner and Ron Carter, Herlin Riley, and additional percussion from Lenny Castro. As we've been highlighting some classic Mambo sounds and the Mambo Kings this time here in the Global Village. Full playlist for this and all of our shows, information about upcoming shows, world music news, videos, all sorts of stuff you will find on our Facebook page. That is at facebook.com/globalvillageradio. Also, a quick and easy way to get in touch with us, or you can shoot us an email at info@kmuw.org. Global Village is a production of KMUW, Wichita Public Radio. I'm Chris Heim. Thanks for being with us here in the Global Village. We'll leave you with one last one from El Rey, Tito Puente, one of the big three at the Palladium at the height of the Mambo craze, and a song that he originally recorded around that time. It was used in the film The Mambo Kings and got a lot of attention, so he re-recorded it on an album that he did called Royalty. Tito Puente here with Mambo Gallego.

Did you know that here at Grossmoor National Park, there are two species of birds who prefer to walk than to fly? They're called ptarmigan, and there are two types at the park, the willow and the rock ptarmigan. Sometimes called a partridge, these chicken-like birds are members of the grouse family, who only fly when they're really scared. The two species look very alike, but like to live in two very different habitats. Grossmoor is one of the only places where you could be lucky enough to see both in one place. The rock ptarmigan are Arctic birds through and through. They are very brave since they rarely ever leave the Arctic, even in the winter. Their little feet are completely covered in feathers which act like warm fuzzy boots and also like snowshoes. The feathers help them to walk on soft snow without sinking. The rock ptarmigan in Newfoundland are actually a separate subspecies from others in the world, and they like to live in the Long Range Mountains. Both the willow and rock species of ptarmigan are masters of disguise. Their feathers can change color several times a year so that they can match their surroundings and hide from predators such as fox. One good way to tell the rock and willow ptarmigan apart is by the color of their feathers in the summertime. The willow ptarmigan turns reddish-brown, while the rocker turns gray. Rock ptarmigan are also usually a bit smaller, but in the winter it's still very hard to tell them apart, since they both turn snow white. Another cool thing about the Newfoundland rock ptarmigan is that they are very rare. It is thought that there might only be about 1,000 of them alive. Here at Grossmoor National Park, we are extremely lucky to have one of their main population centers, and we're happy to know that they will be protected here for all time.

0: From New York, this is Democracy Now!
1: The war on Iran is lasting longer than expected, and it's becoming a historical event. It is the decline of the American empire, and as such, is shaking the whole world, every company, every country, rethinking its strategy. And so the impacts will be many and will be spread out over a long period of time.
0: As the national debt surpasses $40 trillion for the first time in U.S. history, we'll look at the economic impact of the war on Iran with economist Richard Wolff. Then killing at sea 1 year ago today, the Trump administration began blowing up small boats in the Caribbean and Eastern Pacific. More than 220 people have been killed in roughly 70 strikes to date. A new documentary from Al Jazeera Fault Lines goes to Colombia and St. Lucia to meet some of the families who say their loved ones were killed.
2: What would justice look like for the death of your father?
3: Sometimes I wonder if there is justice.
0: We'll speak to Al Jazeera's senior correspondent, Josh Rushing, former Marine and spokesperson for CENTCOM during the U.S. invasion of Iraq. And finally, what is the RSS, the Hindu nationalist organization helmed by Mohan Bhagwat, rallied at Madison Square Garden over the weekend as protesters gathered outside?
4: He sits at the head of a vast far-right network that begins in India, but also has spawned thousands of Hindu supremacist groups all over the world aimed at spreading this exclusionary ideology of Hindutva or Hindu supremacy or the idea that only Hindus are true Indians.
0: We'll speak to Hindus for Human Rights Action and congressional candidate Brad Lander, who also attended the protests. All that and more coming up. Welcome to Democracy Now!, democracynow.org, The War and Peace Report. I'm Amy Goodman. Officials in Iran say at least 11 people are dead and dozens more wounded after the U.S. launched a wave of attacks across southern Iran. Among the alleged victims are five people killed when a U.S. bomb fell on a house during a wedding celebration in the southern county of Sirik. One child was among the dead. Footage published by the Iranian Red Crescent Society appears to show several other children being treated for injuries. Hours later, Iran said it launched missiles on an American military base in Jordan and U.S. military equipment warehouses in Iraq. Kuwait says an Iranian drone attack caused a fire in a residential complex in the capital. The strikes come just days after U.S. and Iran exchanged fire for the first time in a month. In a social media post, President Trump claimed the strikes were in retaliation for Iran laying sea mines near the Strait of Hormuz. This is Iran's parliament speaker, Mohammad Badr Khalibaf.
5: If the enemy intends to prevent us from exporting oil from the Persian Gulf, know that no one will export oil from the Persian Gulf. This has been and will be our decision, and they will certainly pay the price for this military blockade they have implemented. And the Americans in particular will feel this with all their being.
0: Russian President Vladimir Putin has pledged continued support for Iran in its war with the United States, urging Russian cooperation and countering U.S. sanctions. Putin's pledge came during a joint appearance with the Iranian President Masoud Pezeshkian at the Shanghai Cooperation Organization Summit in Kyrgyzstan. Since the start of the U.S.-Israeli war in Iran in February, Russia has provided Iran with military hardware, including drone components, as well as intelligence, including on U.S. assets in the Persian Gulf. Meanwhile, European officials are blasting the Trump administration for inviting Russia's finance minister to Asheville, North Carolina, for the summit of central bankers from the G20 nations. It was the first time a Russian official participated in a G20 meeting since Russia's full-scale invasion of Ukraine over 4 years ago, and comes after Treasury Secretary Scott Bessent threatened to impose secondary sanctions against Iran's trading partners. In Germany, officials said Tuesday, Russia is behind an attempted drone attack on Leipzig-Halle airport last month and announced a set of responses, including summoning Moscow's ambassador in Berlin and shuttering a Russian consulate. On August

0: It must also be assumed that there is a willingness to cause even greater damage through hybrid attacks.
1: In the occupied West Bank, the World Food Program said Tuesday it'll slash its food assistance by half this month, from 400,000 recipients to 200,000 due to serious funding shortages. This is Sean Hughes, the director for Palestine at the World Food Program.
2: In my recent visits to the West Bank, I have witnessed families once thriving and earning a living off their land, now forced from their homes, their livelihoods destroyed. They now find themselves in a chokehold, unable to move freely to access land or jobs, and so unable to afford food for their families. They face incredible injustice and hardship.
1: The World Food Program has also been forced to cut humanitarian aid to Gaza, where the agency supports 1.5 million people, including 1 million Palestinians who receive monthly food assistance. And Israeli courts brought criminal charges against a dozen guards accused of beating 9 Palestinian prisoners, one of whom died from the assault. According to the indictment, the 12 guards entered a cell during an evening headcount in November 2023, where they punched, kicked, and beat prisoners with clubs. The assault left Tahir Abu Asab dead with severe injuries to his heart and respiratory system. In March, Israel's military dropped charges against 5 soldiers accused of assaulting and gang raping a Palestinian man held at the Sde Tayman prison in 2024. According to the Public Committee Against Torture in Israel, more than 100 Palestinian prisoners have died in Israeli custody since October 2023. Meanwhile, Israel's far-right national security minister, Itamar Ben-Gvir, has deleted a campaign video he posted to a social media account following backlash. The AI-generated animation depicts Ben-Gvir denying food to Palestinian prisoners and forcing them along a conveyor belt into what appears to be a concentration camp. In the Democratic Republic of Congo, the death toll from an Ebola outbreak has topped 3,000 out of 6,100 reported cases. The World Health Organization warns the outbreak is now on track to exceed the deadliest on record when a regional outbreak in West Africa that began in 2014 killed 11,000 people. Healthcare workers are racing to vaccinate people against the latest strain of the Ebola virus.
3: Our experience in Bunia showed that those who died from Ebola were largely people who had not been vaccinated. Among those who contracted the disease but recovered, the majority had received the Ervebo vaccine. Based on that experience, we believe the Ervebo vaccine can also protect against other variants because it provides cross-immunity.
1: An anonymous federal whistleblower has warned the U.S. Postal Service's new mail voting system is untested, fatally flawed, and likely to lead to a catastrophic failure if it's implemented ahead of November's midterm elections. This follows President Trump's executive order in March directing his administration to create federal lists of citizens and to refuse delivery of mail-in ballots to people not on those lists. In a complaint shared with the office of Democratic Senator Richard Blumenthal, the whistleblower warns problems with the new U.S. federal ballot mail portal could lead to eligible absentee voters not receiving their mail-in ballots in time for the November election or at all. The whistleblower also warns of a 0% failure policy that would see even a single mismatch ballot cause an entire batch of up to tens of thousands of ballots to be rejected until the discrepancy is resolved. The whistleblower's complaint reads in part, quote, USPS leadership, it appears, has discarded all best practices as they speed the project to be ready for a September 1st implementation, raising questions about whether catastrophic failure would be a feature rather than a bug, unquote. Meanwhile, in a party line vote, all 3 Republican commissioners in Tarrant County, Texas, have voted to slash the number of polling sites in November's midterm elections by nearly a third, leaving 1.3 million voters with just 224 polling sites, shuttering close to 100 polling sites. Civil rights groups, including the ACLU,

0: An NAACP warned the changes will disproportionately affect voters of color in Texas's third largest county, with majority-minority areas of Arlington and Fort Worth targeted. Federal immigration agents arrested roughly 50,000 people in August, matching July's record-setting pace. That's according to a senior Department of Homeland Security official who spoke with NBC News. In Washington state, family members are calling on ICE to release 76-year-old Loreto Chavar. He's been held in ICE detention since June, even though he's a documented permanent resident and is battling stage 4 prostate cancer. He emigrated from the Philippines in 1995 and has lived in the U.S. with his wife and daughter ever since. He has no criminal record, was detained during his U.S. citizenship interview. In Springfield, Ohio, family members say 20-year-old Haitian immigrant Pierre de Masbel died by suicide after the Trump administration canceled protections for Haitian refugees and outfitted him with an ankle monitor. Bell was struck by a tractor trailer Monday morning on Interstate 70 after he reportedly parked on the shoulder and stepped into oncoming traffic. Bell had just begun his freshman year at Wright State University, where he was recruited to play soccer. He'd hoped to study neuroscience on his way to becoming a neurosurgeon. Pierre Damas Bell had a pending asylum claim, with his next hearing in asylum court scheduled for October. His death came after he expressed feeling shame and humiliation at being forced by ICE to wear a GPS ankle monitor. A federal judge denied the Trump administration's attempt to block DACA recipient Filipino activist Jacob Vihandre from seeking release from ICE custody. He's been held at the Folkston ICE Processing Center in Georgia. Federal immigration agents arrested him last October at gunpoint at his home in Texas. His lawyers claim he was arrested because of his photojournalism and social media posts critical of the Israeli genocide in Palestine and the U.S. government's treatment of prisoners of the so-called War on Terror. In Mississippi, the police chief of Senatobia was fired Tuesday, days after news reports revealed he routinely used racist language against black people in his text messages. In one text message, Chief Harold Vanderford said he was having a, quote, racist moment. In another text, he wrote that he almost, quote, beat a man using a racist slur to describe a black person. Vanderford had submitted his resignation, but the city's board of aldermen voted to reject it and fired him instead. Vanderford's police department came under increased scrutiny after a Senatobia police officer fatally shot a one-year-old black toddler named Cohen Wiley in a Walmart parking lot while responding to an alleged shoplifting call in June. On Capitol Hill, the House censured Republican Congressmember Chuck Edwards after a bipartisan panel concluded there was a substantial reason to believe he violated the chamber's sexual harassment rules. Edwards announced that he would not seek re-election last month after a House report found he should be penalized for, quote, persistent, unprofessional, and inappropriate conduct toward two young female staffers, unquote. According to the Ethics Committee report, Edwards had made repeated comments about the women's appearance, invited them to intimate dinners and vacations, wrote them notes expressing his affection, and gave them gifts. And a Massachusetts incumbent progressive Democratic Senator Ed Markey won his Senate primary on Tuesday, fending off a challenge from Congressmember Seth Moulton, who argued Markey was too old to do his job. At 80 years old, Senator Markey is the oldest Senate Democrat running for re-election. This is part of Senator Markey's victory speech last night.
1: We need to build more than just a Democratic majority in Congress. We need to cement a progressive Democratic majority, one that will use its political capital to take on the bosses, the billionaires, and the wannabe kings.
0: And those are some of the headlines. This is Democracy Now!, democracynow.org, The War and Peace Report. I'm Amy Goodman.
2: And I'm Anjali Kamath. Welcome to all our listeners and viewers across the country and around the world. As the U.S.-Iran war intensifies again and the Strait of Hormuz remains largely closed, we begin today's show looking at the economic fallout from the war, which began with the U.S. and Israeli attack on Iran just over 6 months ago. On Monday, a critical meeting of finance ministers and central bankers from G20 nations wrapped up in Asheville, North Carolina. The New York Times reports that representatives from Europe and Canada repeatedly criticized moves by the Trump administration that have impacted their economies. Germany's vice chancellor said the war in Iran and Trump's tariff policy are leading to global economic instability. This all comes as the U.S. national debt has topped $40 trillion, and borrowing costs for governments and consumers are on the rise due to a global sell-off in government bonds.
0: To help make sense of this moment, we're joined by Richard Wolff, professor of economics emeritus at the University of Massachusetts Amherst, visiting professor at the New School, co-founder of the journal Rethinking Marxism, and author of many books, most recently Understanding Capitalism. Richard Wolff is also the founder of Democracy at Work. Welcome back to Democracy Now! It's great to have you with us, Professor Wolff. Can you make sense of this moment as the U.S. passes the $40 trillion debt mark?
3: Well, it's one of the many signs of an economy and of an empire that is now in decline and that has to be faced, even though it is difficult for any population to face that it might be at such a moment. We are borrowing beyond all words. United States, the most indebted country in the world. The People's Republic of China is the number two creditor of the United States, which tells you a lot about who's rising and who's falling. It is now the case, for example, that we will be spending $1 trillion of the federal budget just to pay the interest on that $40 trillion debt. And what that means to every American citizen and every American business, you're paying taxes that are going to Washington not to pay for roads or highways or schools or medical care, just being collected by the government and given over to the wealthy companies and individuals and foreign countries who have lent that money. Had the government functioned differently, we wouldn't be in this debt. That's not a manna from heaven. That is a political choice. There's one example that I learned about a couple days ago that I want to give you just to show you the ramifications of this war. The price of a ship going through the Panama Canal has gone up by 100 times compared to February of this year before the war began to today.
0: Panama Canal.
3: And what's going on is that since the Strait of Hormuz is closed, not open, as President Trump says, closed, one of the things that's happening, it's a crisis for shipping companies that would normally use the Strait of Hormuz. So what are the shipping companies doing? You know, this doesn't take a genius to understand. They're looking for other routes. And one of them is to use the Panama Canal. So suddenly, ships are showing up at the Panama Canal in much greater numbers, and they're desperate. They have to make their travel plans work. So the authorities in Panama have said, well, this is a wonderful opportunity. And to give you an example, the average price of a ship going through in February was $55,000, the fee. The latest number, $5+ million. That's 100 times larger. And why is that important for everybody beside the obvious? It's going to be inflationary for us. All the goods that are going through there that end up being consumer goods will have to be priced at a higher price to cover the higher cost. That's a direct outcome. If you hadn't made war on Iran, the Strait of Hormuz would have been open as it was before the war. So this is right on the government of the United States. Their decision led to this burden. And because it's only been going on for a few months, the impact on the prices we pay is about to unload itself. It's just as dramatic, for example, as the crazy price of jet fuel, of the diesel fuel, because that also wrapped up in this story.
2: And Professor Wolf, what is important for people to understand about the bond market? I mean, we keep seeing these headlines about bond sell-offs, higher bond yields, lower bond prices. What does this actually mean? And what is important for people to understand and how this all relates back to the Iran war?
3: The basic law of bonds is this. When the government borrows money, it gives you a piece of paper or an electronic version saying we owe you $1 million if you've lent the government $1 million. And we will pay you an interest rate, so and so many dollars, twice a year between now and the time we pay you back. So that's what the deal is. Well, you can buy and sell that IOU. It's negotiable. And so there's a huge market around the world where people and businesses and governments can buy and sell these, what they're called treasury securities. If the price goes down, you still get the same interest payment. So that means that the percentage goes up. So the price of the bond goes down, the interest goes up. That's the way it works. Now, here comes the punchline. If you keep borrowing like there's no end in the world, which is United States behavior, by the way, not just Mr. Trump, although he has violated every commitment he made about getting rid of the national debt, it's gotten larger, solving the problem, he's made the problem worse. But to be fair, Mr. Biden did his share of this also. This has been a joint project of both parties. They are afraid to tax, so they substitute by borrowing. But what people need to understand is they borrow from the rich. Who else can lend to the government? You have to be either a rich company, a rich government, or a rich individual. And so what's going on is we're collecting interest, that's the job, from all of us, our taxes, which are then delivered to the rich people who've lent to the government. Instead of taxing the rich, which would have gotten you the money, the government could have spent it, end of story, what you've done is borrowed that same money from the rich. The reason the government can borrow from the rich is because it didn't tax them. It's the same money, only it's going to the government as a loan rather than a tax payment. For a rich person, this is a no-brainer. Which would you rather have? Pay a tax, say goodbye to the money, or make it a loan, which gets paid back and pays you interest while you wait?
2: And as this interest rate goes up to these people who the government is borrowing from, what does that mean for everyday people, people who are trying to take out mortgages? And how does the government plan to continue paying for this war in Iran as mortgage costs go up, as the cost of borrowing for regular people goes up?
3: Let me answer the second and then the first. What the government is planning, according to Mr. Trump, is a bigger budget deficit in the year coming up than we already have this year. There is an enormous increase in defense spending, or now war spending, that is scheduled, and no comparable increase in revenue. Therefore, we're going to get a trillion-plus dollar deficit again, as we have had now for several years. So the problem isn't going away. It's getting worse. And now to your first part. Banks in this country, let's take a very simple example. They have a lot of money they want to lend. One place they can lend it to is to human beings who want to buy a home, who borrow a mortgage, we call that. But that's usually a loan for 15, 20, 30 years. Well, the government borrows for 15, 20, or 30 years. And a bank is therefore always comparing, where do I make more money? If the government is deeply in debt and therefore has to pay higher interest rates, the banks are going to move their money away from the mortgage market, make it harder for people to borrow, because they want to put that money to the government. And the simple reason, the government is less dangerous as a borrower than an individual family, which could have a problem. So you're going to squeeze the mortgage market. That's going to hurt everybody thinking about borrowing to buy a home while they fund a government that is increasingly going into debt. It doesn't take any foresight to understand this is not sustainable. This is the behavior of a government which, to parrot Louis the 16th, if I've got that right, who was famous for saying, après moi le déluge, after me comes the catastrophe. We're watching that play out, only it's us this time.
0: Let me ask you about a New York Times piece today, headlined "Allies Grumble U.S. is Hindering Global Economic Growth." Trump has eviscerated regulatory barriers for businesses, including the booming artificial intelligence industry, leaned into fossil fuel production. European leaders remain more cautious on AI and other deregulation, more committed to a transition to renewable energy sources like wind and solar power. So if you can talk about the price of oil and what this means for this country and around the world.
3: Yes, the crisis is played out because the Europeans, largely because of pressure from below of the mass of the Europeans, they're not letting the climate issue go. They're saying, and by the way, over the last two or three summers, as we all know, the temperatures of Europe have been record-breaking and deadly for large numbers of their people. So this is an urgently viewed problem. They're demanding long-term solutions, and those include not relying on oil and fossil fuels. Those include conservation. Those include all kinds of measures that are being made more difficult by everything Mr. Trump is doing.
0: In fact, the climate crisis is affecting shipping with a historic drought in Panama that's severely limiting water flows through
3: that's
0: the canal.
3: Right. And that's one of the reasons they're charging more money, because, you know, it is a crazy quilt. This war is not only being lost by the United States, if you're going to be honest, but the reality is it is a moment in which a relatively poor, relatively smaller country is confronting the big elephant in the room, the hegemon, the power country. And the whole world is watching this, and the whole world is wondering, we have developed a dependence on the United States because of the role we played in the world the last 70 years, coming out of World War II when all the other advanced industrial countries were destroyed. We emerged thanks to the Atlantic and Pacific Oceans. We could survive. We inherited the great colonial empires. We became the sole one. That's why we were so rich. That's why we had this explosion in which we fancied ourselves the great American exception. We weren't the exception. We were under exceptional circumstances, which everyone should have understood would never last. But instead of preparing for that, instead of having a plan to deal with the inevitable disappearance of those conditions, we imagined they would last forever, and now we have a government that is actually trying to roll back the inevitable movement of history. We're not going to make America great again because the conditions for doing that aren't here, and all the bombast and all the verbiage doesn't change that. And the reality is being shown to us in Iran by the ability of this country, this little country, to push back effectively.
2: Professor Wolf, you talk about the U.S. as an empire in decline. You also talked about the coming deluge. Where do you see the U.S. economy heading?
3: At this point, we're at what's called a knife edge. Those interest rates go up that we were just talking about, that's a marker for recession. If interest rates go up, people can't afford to buy that car and make the monthly payments or the house. And the inflation means we can't buy as much as we're crunching this economy down. And the irony is, Mr. Trump seems determined to go in that direction, even as the midterm elections are saying to the American people, here is a chance, think about what you're going to do when you vote, given what we've just been talking about.
0: What does Trump gain from this, from his approach? Is it simply personal wealth?
3: No. If I may be allowed, I'm married to a psychotherapist, and so I get tutored from her all the time. This is a psychological problem. It really is. It's denial. He is the theatrical embodiment of we're tough and we're powerful. As you put it in your show right a few moments ago, this behavior of killing those people in the boats in the Caribbean, this violation of every law, of every tradition. You know, here in America, we arrest people for the drug trade, which is what's claimed about them. But we give them a lawyer, and we give them a chance to confront evidence, and we give them a chance to face a judge. And if they're found guilty, we give them a prison sentence. It's not a capital crime in the United States. What are we doing killing people without any legal recourse? What kind of behavior is being this is macho. This is the kind of behavior that we ought to be ashamed of. But it is part of a denial. We are, look what we can do. It's very tragic. But if in the history of the decline of empire, I hate to say it, but it is not unusual that the people caught up in that decline have a very hard time facing it.
0: Well, Richard Wolff, you have set up the next segment for us, professor of economics emeritus at the University of Massachusetts Amherst and visiting professor here in New York at the New School, co-founder of the journal Rethinking Marxism, author of many books, including Understanding Capitalism. Professor Wolff is also the founder of Democracy at Work. Coming up, Killing at Sea. 1 year ago today, the Trump administration began blowing up small boats in the Caribbean and Eastern Pacific, killing more than 220 people. We'll look at a new investigative documentary from Al Jazeera. We'll be joined by Josh Rushing. Stay with us.
4: Una canción de amor esta noche.

0: Una Canción by Silvio Rodriguez, the great Cuban musician. This is Democracy Now!, democracynow.org, The War and Peace Report. I'm Mimi Goodman with Anjali Kamat.
1: A year ago today, September 2nd, 2025, the U.S. bombed a small boat in the Caribbean, killing 9 people on board. 2 survivors clung to the wreckage for 45 minutes, reportedly waving for help, before the U.S. struck again, killing them as well. President Trump posted a grainy video of the first strike on social media, announcing to the world that 11 terrorists had been killed in action. The administration has refused to release video of the second strike on survivors, known as a double-tap strike, but it's been seen by some members of Congress. The bombings have continued for a year, killing more than 220 people across roughly 70 strikes. Last month, the campaign dubbed Operation Southern Sphere was officially retired, but following a brief hiatus, the bombings have resumed. UN experts issued a statement Tuesday demanding an end to the attack, saying, quote, international law does not permit governments to simply murder alleged criminals at sea, just as the police cannot summarily execute people on the street in the United States territory.
0: In a new documentary, the investigative team at Al Jazeera's fault lines traveled to St. Lucia and Colombia to meet 2 families who believe their loved ones, both fishermen, were killed at sea by the United States. In a moment, we'll be joined by the film's correspondent, Josh Rushing. But first, an excerpt from the film, Killing at Sea.
2: Normally, when you're going out there, you're going all 50, 60 miles. After they explode their boat,
3: yeah. They
2: would come all the way right here and come up.
4: Our team at Faultline spent months working with journalists in 6 countries to find families of people believed to have been killed in the strikes.
5: And then, what was the payroll?
4: Most of them did not want to talk publicly. They were afraid of cartels, their own governments, or the Trump administration.
6: My brother Ricky Joseph was murdered by the government of the United
4: States. But in St. Lucia, Ricky Joseph's family was willing to speak with us.
7: I just get angry about it.
4: They told us he wasn't alone that day. He'd gone to sea with another man, Joseph William, who was known as Nafi.
8: Nafi was a brilliant fisherman. Brilliant fisherman. He's one of my highest paid captains.
4: Cameron Talliam rents boats to local fishermen. Ricky and Nafi were aboard one that day.
8: I tried calling Nafi, and I couldn't get in touch with him. I tried calling him multiple times.
4: Most of these attacks leave behind no evidence. But in this strike, Cameron recognized his boat in video circulating on social media and was able to salvage some of the remains before they sank.
8: When I brought the boat on shore, I realized it had my colors. It had the green on the outside. It had black to the bottom. It had red on the inside. I don't want to believe it's my boat because I cannot believe that I just lose these brilliant guys.
4: Cameron says multiple fishermen told him they saw a drone circulating above the boat before the strike. Ricky's brother Titus says fishermen told him that they saw an explosion in the direction of Ricky and Nafi's boat.
9: Did you talk to other fishermen who saw it?
2: Well, the guys themselves that tell us they saw when the boat ran past them. After a while, they saw the explosion. They see a big fire and a big black smoke.
9: What do you miss most about Ricky?
2: It was everything about him, remember? Everything about him. As I tell you, he's my backbone. Everything is Ricky, Ricky. You understand? Everything is Ricky.
4: Ricky left behind his partner, Lucia, and their 4 children.
7: He was a good father. He would stay without clothes. He would stay without shoes. And his children has everything. He loves being on the sea. He'll go out to fish. On the weekends, we'll go with him and fish, me and him, the children. He likes to speed up the boat, make us laugh, make us enjoy ourselves. Life is harder now. Because right now, I'm the mother, I'm the father. I have to figure out where do I get money to buy books, bags, shoes, send them to school.
6: How will I ever be able to explain to the children? Where did the father go?
4: Nafi left behind two children and an elderly mother he cared for.
8: Well, I would say the person that's most affected is my grandmother. Sometimes she called me and tell me that she cannot sleep. She keep on hearing him calling her.
0: An excerpt of the new Al Jazeera Fault Lines documentary, Killing at Sea, telling the story of two fishermen in St. Lucia who are believed to have been killed by the United States. We're joined now in studio by senior correspondent Josh Rushing. He's been a journalist for more than 20 years, former Marine, spokesperson for CENTCOM during the U.S. invasion of Iraq. Welcome to Democracy Now! It's great to have you with us. This is such a painful documentary. As you visit the families of people who are believed to have been killed by the United States, not charged, not tried and convicted, but blown up at sea on this first anniversary of the beginning of what the U.S. has called Operation Southern Spear.
3: That's right. Thanks for having me, Amy and Anjali. There's a real disconnect between the way the U.S. describes what is happening. They describe it as a war. They describe these people as enemy combatants that are attacking America. They're posting. The only reason we even know that these killings are happening is because they post the videos. So during Operation Southern Spear, which ended in August, we know that there's been more than 60 boat strikes and they killed 221 people at least. Those are the ones they've told us about. Are there more? We don't know. And there's no way to know because these happen over the horizon with no witnesses, no evidence, and for the families, it's very, very hard for them to confirm whether their loved one's actually been killed in a strike or not. All they know is that their dad, their husband, fishermen went to sea and didn't come back.
0: And the U.S. announces a strike. That's all
3: they
0: know.
3: On the same day, yeah. So they're trying to connect the dots, but it's really difficult to actually confirm it. So we had trouble. We wanted to know, okay, who are these enemy combatants of the U.S.? Let's go look at the other side of this war, right? And what we went down and found was something really very, very different. So, for example, one of the families you saw there in St. Lucia, the family of Ricky Joseph, his partner, Lucia, was left with four children. She says that he made about $2,000 a year as a fisherman, and now that's gone. And she's having to support the four kids. So when we found them, there was no electricity. There wasn't much food. They're really struggling to get by. And that's who the U.S. is taking out in these strikes. That's who we found on the other side. And they have no idea that they're enemy combatants. They have no idea that that they're supposedly in a war against the U.S. And just to be really, really clear, they're in boats that are designed to go 50 or 100 miles. Ricky Joseph's boat was 1,500 miles away from the U.S. when they blew it up. And so what we found by actually going down is a very different picture than what the U.S. government seems to be describing here.
1: Josh Rushing, you also had a chance while in St. Lucia to question the Prime Minister, Philip Pierre, about the missing men. Here's a clip.
3: We've been investigating the disappearances of two St. Lucians, Ricky Joseph and Nafi Williams. All evidence points toward their deaths being caused by a U.S. boat strike on February 13, 2026. So my question for you, Prime Minister Pierre, what should justice look like in this situation?
10: We requested information from the United States and we have not got any information as to what happened. We still consider a missing person's case and our own law enforcement are trying their best to see if they can decide what happened. But as far as we are concerned, the United States have given us no information on that issue.
1: Josh, what answers did you get from the U.S. government when you took these questions to them?
3: So we did ask the U.S. government through U.S. Southern Command, the State Department, the White House. Very specific and detailed questions. Were these people involved in the strike? A lot of questions about the legality of the strikes. When they provided answers, they didn't answer any of our specific questions. They wouldn't confirm whether the people we found were involved in strikes. It's unclear, really, if the U.S. government knows who they're killing, to be honest with you. They've never named anyone in any of the strikes.
0: I mean, when you say you went to Southern Command, the State Department, you're not just anyone. Yes, you're a journalist with Al Jazeera for many years, but you were the spokesperson for CENTCOM. Yeah. You were the spokesperson for General Tommy Franks. So you're a former Marine. Yeah. Your assessment of what the U.S. government is doing, you know exactly what it means with the kind of answers or non-answers they give you.
3: In the 21 years that have passed since I left the Marines, and I've been at Al Jazeera, things have changed a lot in the military. And what I think at one point I saw as being a spokesperson for the military was my job to hold them open to the public because they should be transparent. They are the public's military, has become more of a spin and public relations job rather than public affairs. And that certainly was happening while I was in as well. It's one of the reasons I resigned over the Iraq War and the way that I was used to sell it in ways that were turned out to be dishonest.
0: Do you see the echoes of that right here?
3: Oh, this is Amanda Classing, the head of Amnesty International in America, told me that this boat strike program is basically the result of we had the war on drugs, the war on terror. This is kind of the worst of both and something entirely new. But yeah, I think you can connect the dots going all the way from 9/11 to these boat strikes.
1: And Josh, I want to go to another clip from your documentary, Killing at Sea. You visited the family and friends of a fisherman, Alejandro Carranza, and this is in Colombia, in Santa Marta.
4: For the families of those believed to have been killed, there are a few ways to pursue accountability. So far, just two cases challenging the operation have been filed in court. One goes back to the second strike of the campaign.
11: Can you tell me the story about the last time you or your children heard from Alejandro?
12: He contacted us through a video call saying that he was going fishing. He told me to take good care of yourself. Usually when he left, it would take 3 days, 4 days. And then he would call again, and he never called again.
4: On September 15, 2025, 42-year-old Alejandro Carranza was off the coast of La Guajira, Colombia, when his family said they lost communication with him.
13: People began to whisper that Alejandro might have already died in one of the bombings.
4: His childhood friend was one of the first people to connect his disappearance with a video of a strike posted by President Trump on social media.
13: In the video, you see that there are raised motors. That is a sign that they are drifting and presenting an emergency.
11: What made you think it was Alejandro in that boat?
13: We had no doubt. Time has passed, and we never heard from Alejandro again. The family came out to recognize it, And we as fishermen realized that it was a Colombian boat. That was all the evidence needed to say. What a terrible thing happened to my friend.
12: I can only imagine what it must have felt like. The video where they fire that missile and don't give any time, and it just leaves everything completely destroyed.
1: Josh, this family that you featured in the documentary, they filed a petition Tuesday. They filed a complaint with the Inter-American Commission for Human Rights.
3: They did, saying Alejandro's rights to life and were taken away through this. And it's one of the few kind of legal actions we've seen come out of this. There's so many questions that this raises. Like, for example, in the same month, in December, where they killed multiple people at sea, President Trump pardoned the former president of Honduras, Juan Orlando Hernandez, who's convicted by a U.S. jury of trafficking nearly 500 tons of cocaine into the U.S. and was famous for saying, we're going to shove these drugs up the noses of the gringos. So President Trump decides he walks free while blowing up, in that same month, blowing up these boats at sea.
0: And as they blow up these boats at sea, cocaine trafficking into the United States has increased.
3: There's no evidence that it's gone down or that fentanyl has gone down. And they've really put it on fentanyl, saying that that's what this is about. But fentanyl doesn't come from down there. I asked so many people in St. Lucia about fentanyl, and they said, what's that? Mm. They don't even know.
0: Josh Rushing, the film has dropped today. It's on YouTube.
3: Yes, it can be found now at 8 a.m. this morning, East Coast time.
0: Killing at Sea is the name of the Fault Lines Al Jazeera English documentary. The correspondent, Josh Rushing. We'll link to that documentary also at democracynow.org. Coming up, what is RSS, the Hindu nationalist organization helmed by Mohan Bhagwat, rallied at Madison Square Garden over the weekend as protesters gathered outside. Back in 20 seconds.

0: New York City Palestinian Youth Choir. This is Democracy Now!, democracynow.org. I'm Amy Goodman with Anjali Kamat.
1: Demonstrators gathered outside Madison Square Garden in New York on Saturday to protest against the RSS, a far-right Hindu nationalist paramilitary organization with close ties to India's ruling BJP party and the Indian Prime Minister, Narendra Modi. The leader of the RSS, Mohan Bhagwat, held a rally inside Madison Square Garden to kick off a global speaking tour marking the 100th anniversary of the RSS. The RSS has long sought to turn India from a secular nation into a Hindu state. Earlier this year, the U.S. Commission on International Religious Freedom recommended that the U.S. impose sanctions against the RSS for their, quote, responsibility for and tolerance of violent attacks against religious minorities, including Christians, Dalits, Muslims, and Sikhs. On Monday, nearly 100 political officials in the United States publicly pledged to reject any campaign donations linked to the RSS. They include Indian American Congress members Ro Khanna and Pramila Jayapal, Michigan Senate candidate Abdul Sayed, and New York congressional candidate Brad Lander.
0: Brad Lander joins us now. He recently defeated incumbent Congressman Dan Goldman in the Democratic Party primary for Congress. He was also at the protests against the RSS in New York. And we're joined from Iowa City by Sunita Viswanath, the co-founder of Hindus for Human Rights Action, one of the groups that helped organize the pledge for U.S. lawmakers to reject political money linked to the RSS. The Prime Minister of India, Narendra Modi, is a member of the RSS. Let's begin with our guest in Iowa City. Sunita, if you can just lay out very quickly why you are so concerned about the RSS, what it represents for a global audience, many of whom have never even heard of it.
2: Thank you so much, Amy and Anjali, for having me. I'm Sunita Viswanath, and I am a Hindu progressive organizer against every form of injustice and religious extremism. The RSS, the Rashtriya Swayamsevak Sangh, is not a religious organization. It's a 100-year-old political organization that has birthed and spread this ideology called Hindutva. Its explicitly stated mission, its purpose, is to create a Hindu Rashtra, Hindu nation, to take the India that is a secular and inclusive democracy and transform it into a country that is just for Hindus, where Muslims, Christians, Sikhs, and other minorities are basically erased, are second-class citizens or don't exist. This is extremely concerning to anybody who cares about justice and human rights, but especially as a Hindu of conscience, the fact that this is happening in this very cynical way in the name of my religion, in my name, is the reason that I am this dedicated to mobilizing Hindus to say absolutely no. The RSS and its thousands of affiliate organizations around the world do not represent me.
1: And Sunita, the RSS is an Indian organization, but it has, you know, as you said, chapters across the world and nearly 300 here in the U.S. Can you talk about why you organized this pledge? How much political money is coming that's linked to the RSS into the American political system? Why was it important for lawmakers here to sign this pledge?
2: This ideology, this Hindutva or Hindu nationalist, Hindu supremacist ideology, can be written off as something that's happening in a land far, far away. But there are so many reasons why we should be concerned. India, at this point, has overtaken China in terms of the most populous nation in the world. And so if its democracy falls, that is something that affects the whole world. And Hindutva RSS affiliates, these Hindu right-wing organizations, exist in growing numbers in the diaspora, especially in America. The fact that this pledge that we have announced at the same time as Mohan Bhagwat's tour around the world, the timing is incredible. Over 90 elected officials from coast to coast of America have signed it. They have said that they will not take RSS-affiliated money, Hindutva money, and they have said that they will return that money if they have taken any or redirect it to pro-democracy organizations. When we say RSS-affiliated money, the money that we're talking about, the way that we know How a donation might be RSS affiliated is based on research that has come out of Sciences Po. It's called Seeing the Sun. It's a database. And they have unearthed about 113 RSS affiliated organizations definitely operating in the United States. One of them is the Hindu Republican Council, which boasts Steve Bannon as its co-chair. The linkages between the democracy that is being decimated right here in our country, in America, and the Hindu right and its tentacles all through the diaspora are unmistakable. There were Hindu nationalists who participated in the January 6th attack on the Capitol. So it is imperative that Americans who care about democracy open their eyes to the harm that is being done by Hindu nationalism here in this country and throughout the world.
1: I want to bring in Brad Lander, congressional candidate for Lower Manhattan, parts of Brooklyn. Brad, you participated in the protests at Madison Square Garden. You spoke at a press conference before. Why did you sign this pledge? I mean, we have information from an upcoming report that the top 50 Hindu nationalist donors have poured $17 million into the last six election cycles. And it's not just to Republicans. Ro Khanna just said he's going to return $6,000 he got from RSS Link money. Why did you sign this pledge?
3: It's great to be on with the three of you. You know, as Sunita's last point about Steve Bannon makes clear, those of us who care about multi-faith, multiracial democracy have got to stick together against right-wing, too often fascist forces, you know, here in the United States, like Steve Bannon, in India, like the RSS. And of course, for me, this goes along with rejecting money from AIPAC as well, trying to, push the U.S. to keep funding Netanyahu's wars. These struggles are linked, and we work together to stand up for multi-faith, multiracial democracy, Hindus for Human Rights, which Sunita is one of the leaders of. I've worked together with as a proud Jewish New Yorker to stand up for the rights of immigrants right here in New York City. We've done a lot of work together. And so when she reached out to say, I want to tell you about what's going on.
0: Brad, you got arrested as you were trying to defend immigrants at 26 Federal Plaza. Let me ask you something.
3: That's right, twice, actually.
0: Let me ask you something. You likened at the news conference the rally at Madison Square Garden this past weekend to the 1939 Nazi rally that was also hosted at Madison Square Garden.
3: That's right. Yeah, you know, sometimes Madison Square Garden hosts great things like the Knicks championship that brought New Yorkers together. But in 1939, they hosted a Nazi rally with swastikas hung from the banners around a portrait of George Washington. They said they wouldn't do something like that again. And yet here they were hosting Mohan Bhagwat, spouting a similar fascist ideology.
1: And Brad, you know, you've spoken out so much about Israel-Palestine, speaking out as a Jewish New Yorker. What do you see as the similarities between what you're doing on Israel-Palestine and this struggle that we see somebody like Sunita talking about from Hindus for Human Rights?
3: Yeah, I really feel solidarity with Hindus for Human Rights and Sunita. Look, as a Jew, I feel furious when my religion, when my faith, when my history, when my tradition is perverted to support ethnic cleansing or exclusion or supremacy or discrimination. So I speak out about it, and I think it's important for Jews to do that and make clear we're proud of our tradition, of our history. We care about and we fight against anti-Semitism, but we won't let it be warped or weaponized. And so, you know, to hear what's happening with Hindutva, I really feel solidarity for what Sunita's doing, joining with Muslim organizations, with Dalits, with Sikhs, with Christians, to build a multi-faith movement.
0: Brad Lander, I want to thank you for being with us. New York Democratic congressional candidate representing Lower East Side and parts of Brooklyn, and Sunita Viswanath, co-founder of Hindus for Human Rights Action, joining us from Iowa City. That does it for our show. I'll be in Madison, Wisconsin, Saturday night at the Barrymore Theater, and in Chicago for two events Sunday. Details at democracynow.org. I'm Amy Goodman with Anjali Kamat.
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Hello, and welcome to another edition of Songs from a Quiet Place. My name is Mike Thurnell. Welcome to the relaxing, soothing music program. We just heard from Timothy Wenzel with a song called Far From Here. That comes from his album Immerse. And now it seems appropriate to play this one. It's called The End of August. It comes from Yanni.

0: Pussy Willows and Cattails. It's a Gordon Lightfoot song performed nicely by fellow Canadian Robin Wakefield. And The End of August before that from Yanni. Well, thanks for tuning in to Songs from a Quiet Place. We're going to kick off our next set with an absolutely beautiful, serene piece from the Bentley Project.
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Musician Byron Metcalf recently posted this on his Facebook page. I thought I'd share it with you. It's a great quote from the incredible Rumi. Let yourself be silently drawn by the strange pull of what you really love. It will not lead you astray. This is Songs from a Quiet Place.

Songs from A Quiet Place with Loretta McKinnitt and Skellig, Fog on Blueberry Hill from Jill Halley, and The Realm of the Crystal Room from The Bentley Project. This is Songs from A Quiet Place. My name is Mike Thurnell. Musician Sherry Finzer recently celebrated a birthday. Let's celebrate her music. This is a recent cut from her and Greg Maroney. It's called Floating on a Silver Current.

Late August carries a feeling of change. Not quite autumn, not quite the height of summer. The woodland is still green, but the first leaves are turning. The mornings feel different, and darkness comes a little sooner. Summer is reaching its fullness. The season is changing quietly, and if you listen, you can feel the turning. This is Songs from a Quiet Place.

0: I thought I'd play a couple there from Enya, I Want Tomorrow, and Aldebaran, both from the Celts album, her very first. Before that, we heard The Choice, Now Chosen, from Dreamscapist. And we started that set off with Floating on a Silver Current, and that's from Greg Maroney and Sherry Finzer. Hey, don't forget to check out my website, mikethurnell.com. 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

and Inis Ag, the Rankin family and the Chieftains. And that will wrap up this week's edition of Songs from a Quiet Place. I always like to thank you for your company and taking the time to listen. I do hope you enjoyed the show, and you'll come back again next week. Songs from a Quiet Place is a presentation of Badger FM Media. My name is Mike Thurnell. Have a magical and wonderful week.

Well, hello, folks. Welcome to another edition of Back Porch Bluegrass. I'm your host, Paul Trenwith. And that opening track was one from the Hamilton County Bluegrass Band. It's a tune I wrote, as all the tunes that I use to kick off the show. It's one called Front Porch Swing, and that's, I'm not sure whether that means you're standing on the front porch playing some swing music or you're sitting in the swing on the front porch, but it was a good name, Front Porch Swing, and I was playing banjo and I also overdubbed the dobro parts. Alan Rhodes was playing the rhythm guitar, Tim Trend was playing the bass, and that lead mandolin was done by Keith McMillan. Did a fine job of all the little bits and pieces in the song. Front Porch Swing, I hope you enjoyed it. Hope you're going to enjoy this show. I've got all sorts of things lined up for you, and I'll tell you about this next track probably after we've played it, but let's have a listen to the Dreadful Snakes. Great band, and the track I've selected from them is Blue Yodel Number 4. Here's the Dreadful Snakes.

Oh, that's a great rendition of the old California Blues, or Blue Yodel Number 4, as people know it. And that was the Dreadful Snakes. And the reason why I played that track is the lead vocal was done by the great Pat Enright, the guitarist, lead and tenor vocals. He's a great singer. He died just last week, aged 81. And I've loved his music from the Dreadful Snakes right through all his work with the Nashville Bluegrass Band. We're going to hear a little bit more of him later on the song. That band was Jerry Douglas on dobro, Pat Enright on guitar and vocals, Baylor Fleck on banjo, Mark Hembry on bass, Blaine Sprouse on fiddle, and Roland White on mandolin. And they were a sort of like a part-time band in 1983-1984. Didn't last long, didn't tour, just recorded and played local gigs like at the station in Nashville, but they left a great legacy. And of course you'll see that many of them joined the Nashville Bluegrass Band that started straight out of the Dreadful Snakes. Anyway, we're going to hear more from Pat Enright later in the show, but in the meantime we're going to hear from another band that I really enjoy, and that's High Fidelity. And here's some tracks, two tracks from the album Hills and Home. Jeremy Stevens on guitar and banjo. Remember, I interviewed him a couple of years ago about the album. He was a lovely guy to interview. His wife, Karina Rose Logston Stevens on fiddle. Kurt Stevenson on banjo, and he also plays guitar sometimes. Daniel Armick on mandolin mostly, but they all play guitar. Vicky Vaughan on upright bass. She's doing some wonderful playing and has a wonderful reputation as a bass player now. And I'm going to play two tracks from their album, Hills at Home. The first one is an instrument. No, it's not. The first one is a tune called I Ain't Gonna Work Tomorrow. It's an old Carter family song. And I tried to do it at our Bluegrass Jam session on Sunday and sort of got about a 60%.

Well, the more observant of you will have noticed that it was twin banjos on that one. Banjos played by Jeremy Stevens, who's a regular guitarist but a great banjo player, and Kurt Stevenson, and that harmony work, Don Reno style, at the end. Wasn't that brilliant? They're such good players, and they really captured that tune. It was a lovely recording of it, and I hope you enjoyed it. Well, several years ago, I went to a bluegrass

festival over at Mountain Grass. They got one coming up in November, the Mountain Grass Festival. It's in Bright this year, and always good fun to go to if you like travelling and that. And I saw Rob Ikes and Trey Hensley play. Rob Ikes on dobro, of course, and Trey Hensley on guitar. And they sort of played some very esoteric type music, which wasn't quite what I anticipated. But I still bought the album Before the Sun Goes Down, because I sort of like the thought of having them on the show here. And there's some great music on the album. Naturally, those of you who've listened to the show many times will realise that I tend to the more classic and traditional style of things, even though I get to play other things now and then. Well, that's just the way it goes. And I picked from their album that one of the classics is Little Cabin Home on the Hill. Oh, that says something about me, doesn't it? Rob Ikes playing dobro, and Trey Hensley doing the lead vocals and playing acoustic guitar and electric guitar when he needed to. Mike Bubb on bass, John Gardner on percussion, Andy Leftwich on fiddle, Ron Block on banjo, and Sean Lane helping out with the vocals on Little Cabin Home on the Hill. And they do a great version of the song, and this is the sort of stuff that I really like to play. Rob Ikes and Trey Hensley from the album Where the Sun Goes Down, Little Cabin Home on the Hill.

Oh, that's a real held together tight, but not too flashy version of a Little Cabin Home on the Hill. I loved Rob Ike's Dobra kickoff to it. It's just very nice, and he did a great job there. We're going to hear one more from the Nashville Bluegrass Band now from the CD entitled Unleashed. And I'll tell you a bit about Pat Enright, though. Born 1945, just died last week at the age of 81. He was known for his powerful, soulful vocal tone and rock-solid rhythm guitar playing. He sort of went to college to be an architect, but he got himself a really nice guitar and decided he'd play music. And I know that story pretty well. And he joined the Navy. He didn't want to be drafted and discovered bluegrass music in the Navy. He was stationed in Washington, D.C. and went to see the bluegrass groups live and started trying to play bluegrass music. And then he was stationed in the Philippines. He moved to San Francisco at the urging of a friend. And when he was in San Francisco, he really got stuck into his music and performed with the Tonto Basin Boys and Rick Shubb's Hired Hands. And a few years later, helped to form the Phantoms of the Opry with Paul Chaleski, Robbie McDonald, and Gene Tortora. And later joined by Laurie Lewis, who played bass for them. And after that, he was part of a short-lived group called High and Lonesome with Sandy Rothman. He's worked with lots of musicians. When he moved to Nashville, he got a job at Groon Guitars and had a freak accident there and was blinded in his left eye. He was changing strings on a guitar when a string end popped out and hit him straight in the eye. And, well, when I've changed strings on guitar, I've had that sort of thing happen too, but it actually happened in his case. 30 years old and he lost the sight out of one eye. But he had to wear dark glasses for several months, moved back to California, but then came back to Nashville because he missed the music. He joined the band Tasty Licks with Baylor Fleck, and that group also included Jack Tottle on mandolin, Jimmy Mattingly on fiddle, and Mark Schatz on bass. And Pat also played on Baylor Fleck's debut album, Crossing the Tracks. Then he went back to Nashville, where he was part of another band, the Dreadful Snakes. Well, we've heard a track from them. And they were a very influential band in lots of ways. But then in 1984, Pat Enright and banjo player Alan O'Brien formed the Nashville Bluegrass Band, a very memorable legacy. Also involved were Mark Hembry on bass, Mike Compton on mandolin, Stuart Duncan on fiddle. And they had a immediate impact, left behind a total of 10 albums. I haven't got 10, I must get some more. And many years of active touring, and the band dissolved in 2004. They were, Enright and Bryant were amazing vocalists, both great lead singers and great tenor singers. And they had some wonderful arrangements on their recordings. Then in 2000, he booked for a session for Brother Where Art Thou, and Pat did the vocals and the yodelingers play guitar as part of the Soggy Bottom Boys. So that yodeling you hear in that one of the later scenes in the movie, that's Pat Enright doing that. He won lots of awards with the band, and after he retired, he still played a little bit of music, turned up to play at the station and occasionally. Great guitarist, great vocalist, and nice guy, Pat Enright. And we're going to hear a track from him now, or from the Nashville Bluegrass Band, One More Dollar. Oh, One More Dollar, that'd be nice, wouldn't it? The Nashville Bluegrass Band was, by this time, Alan O'Brien on banjo, Stuart Duncan was playing fiddle, Gene LeBeer on bass, Roland White on mandolin. He swapped, it seemed, with Mike Compton quite a lot, and Pat Enright on guitar. And this is what they sounded like with One More Dollar.

they're a great band, aren't they? Nashville Bluegrass Band. Pat Enright on lead vocals there. You're listening to Back Porch Bluegrass, and I'm your host, Paul Trenwith. The show comes to you from Free FM 89.0, independent community media, and we're in Hamilton, New Zealand. And this is where I've lived most of my life, apart from a few years living in Sydney, Australia, and playing music over there. And this is where I learned to love bluegrass music way back in the 1960s, and listened to the music of Flatten Scruggs, and then a whole bunch of other people like Reno and Smiley and Bill Monroe and the Stanley Brothers and the Lilly Brothers and Don Stover and all those sorts of people, and really got into bluegrass music. And I've loved the music, accumulated lots of LPs and CDs, and that's what I use to make up this show. So I'm not keeping up with current trends, hardly ever anyway, getting CDs and LPs of bands that I know. I've been to festivals and things and always buy some music when I'm there. Those days are a bit past. I'm getting a bit on in age now, so I don't go to as much as I used to, but I still love the music and enjoy presenting it to you. This show goes throughout New Zealand on a whole bunch of the access radio stations: Raglan Community, Plains FM in Christchurch, Arrow FM in the Wairarapa, Radio Southland, Otago Access Radio, Wellington Access Radio, Radio Hawke's Bay, as well as Free FM in Hamilton. And I'm just big shout out to all the people listening. There's different times of the day and night that the show's played, so thank you very much for leaving your radio turned on when Back Porch Bluegrass comes on the air. You never know what you're going to hear, really. It's also shared with the Access radio stations in Canada. We do a deal between Canada and New Zealand, and Prince George in British Columbia, CFBX in Kamloops, British Columbia, Voice of Bombay in Newfoundland, Radio Fanshawe in London, Ontario, and also Bluegrass Planet Radio in the USA, and Southern Branch Bluegrass and Gospel Show in the USA. So lots of people listening on radio. Thank you very much. This show is a bit of a tribute to Pat Enright, and I'll be playing his music just now and then in the show. But I'm going to play a fiddle tune now from a fiddle player that I first saw in 1971. He had featured on lots of Bill Monroe recordings, but was known for his fairly way out thinking, and that's a fiddle player called Vassar Clements. He was a could be a very straight fiddle player, but he also had some lovely licks that no one else had. And I saw him at Bean Blossom in 1971 and was absolutely stunned by his playing. He was playing with John Hartford at the time, and really contributed to his music. He's got an album of fiddle tunes, and he's got Bobby Osborne playing mandolin and Doug Jernigan playing dobro, Jack Hicks on banjo sometimes, Bob Hoban on piano, Harry Orlove on guitar, Andy Statman on mandolin, Don Messina on bass, and Dave Humphreys on percussion. He doesn't really play very straight music, and I told you I like the classic stuff. But here's a tune. He does a tune called Stomping Grass, G-R-A-Z-Z. That's typical Vassar Clements. And this is progressive music from the 1970s. Have a listen.

0: Well, what did you think of that? That was some stomping grass with two Z's on the end of it, or two Z's if you're living in the USA. He played some great music on stage with the 10 Fiddlers. They played all sorts of tunes up there at Bean Blossom, Indiana, and his fiddle stood out from the rest so much just by his choice of notes and his timing. Absolutely brilliant. Let's go back to some singing now. Chris Hillman and Herb Peterson. This is live at Edwards Barn, and it's interesting to hear their start to the song. Listen very closely. Hamilton County Bluegrass Band has done some starts a little bit like this one.
1: This is a tune that I wrote years ago, 1972, I think, about going on the road and being away from your family. And I sent it to a friend of mine, John Duffy, who was spearheading the Seldom Seen band back in Washington, D.C., and they recorded it. I'm talking here.
2: I know that.
1: And
2: I'm arranging the song as you're talking.
1: It's called Wait a Minute. It goes like this.
2: Okay. Let's do that. That's... As we end the first set, as I said, there may be times when we want to start some.
3: That was so, my cue, right?
2: I want you, yeah, that was your cue. Do the talk again. Tell everybody how wonderful this song is, and then we'll start again, okay?
1: Do the talk again.
2: Yeah.
1: This is unbelievable.
2: No, no, don't okay. Do the talk. Play the song.
1: Yeah, there we go.
2: Sarah, get a picture of him. There it is. Confused.
1: Forget he's here, folks.

0: Thank you.
1: Well, isn't that a lovely version of that song? Well, he wrote it, and I just think they performed it absolutely beautifully. Wait a minute. Chris Hillman and Herb Peterson. Chris was probably playing the mandolin for that. Herb Peterson would be playing guitar. And I just love the way they did that song. Oh, what should we hear? We'll hear from Thomas Porter and the Copper River Band now. This is from the album Trolley Days, and this is a track called As Steady As She Goes. Thomas Porter is a fairly young man, and he's got a bunch of very experienced musicians around him. Dick Brown on banjo and vocals, and Doug Bartlett on fiddle and vocals. They're from the band Sawmill Road, who do a fine job. Bob Denencourt, many of you in Hamilton will remember when Mark Miracle came out with the band, and Bob Denencourt was playing playing bass in that band, and we did a concert down in the Hamilton Gardens in the auditorium down there, and it was a great concert. Hamilton County Bluegrass Band did the first half, and X-Train did the second half, and Bob Denencourt was playing banjo. Lovely guy. And Jim McGovern on mandolin, but Thomas Porter is singing this song. I think it's one he wrote even, Steady As She Goes. Thomas Porter.

Thomas Porter and the Copper River Band. Did I get that name right? The Copper River Band, that's right. And the album was Trolley Days. And some great bluegrass music there. Most of you New Zealand people who listen to bluegrass music and follow bluegrass music will be aware that the Petersons toured just a year or so ago now. And we had some of them in the studio here. You might remember that. They did a great concert in Hamilton, one in Tauranga that I went to, one in Thames that I went to, and I really enjoyed their music. And here they are from the album Live Sessions Volume 3, the Peterson Family doing Back Home Again.

Oh, that's a very laid-back version of the John Denver song, and I hope you enjoyed that. They're a great band, and I enjoyed every minute of their concerts. You're listening to Free FM 89.0. This show is Back Porch Bluegrass, the Back Porch Bluegrass Show. I'm your host, Paul Trendworth, playing you the music that I love. And this is a tribute to Pat Enright, the lead guitarist and vocalist of the Nashville Bluegrass Band for many decades. Wonderful vocalist and guitarist, and we're going to hear him now. Just after I've said, this show is sponsored by Shearer's Music Works. And if you're in Hamilton, go and see the folks from Shearer's. They've got a great shop, everything you could want musically, and they'll be pleased to help you buy it there. I'm delighted that they sponsor Back Porch Bluegrass. Here's Nashville Bluegrass Band with Almost.

what a fine band they are. Pat Enright with the lead vocals there on Almost. Here's a little bit of old-time banjo and dulcimer in there with a tune called Paddy on the Turnpike. I think we can squeeze this in.

That was Bill Vannevar playing banjo, and Ralph Smith on the dulcimer there with Paddy on the turnpike. We're taking it out with a tune from the album Nashville Bluegrass Band 20 Year Blues, featuring Pat Enright, who just recently passed away. And it's an appropriate song called The Luckiest Man Alive. Thanks very much for tuning in to Back Porch Bluegrass. We'll take it out with Pat Enright singing this song. Bye.

0: Hi, this is Christy in Grossmorne National Park. As you travel around Grossmorne this year, you may notice that the forest doesn't look the way you might expect. The park is experiencing an outbreak of spruce budworm, a key part of the natural forest cycle in Grossmorne. Outbreaks occur roughly 40 years apart and usually last about 6 or 7 years and then subside. Spruce budworm is a native moth whose caterpillars feed on the new, bright green growth at the tips of spruce and fir branches. The tiny caterpillars emerge in spring and feed until early July, at which time they pupate and then emerge as moths about a week later. During an outbreak, the caterpillars can consume all the new growth on a tree each summer, and after 4 or 5 years, this can cause the tree to die. But how do trees dying help the forest? Well, the death of mature trees releases nutrients and allows sunlight to reach the forest floor, stimulating a flush of fast-growing vegetation, including many berry-producing plants. The dead trees also provide habitat for species like woodpeckers, wood-boring beetles, and fungi. These disturbances create a tapestry of young and old forest patches across the landscape, adding diversity and resilience that are essential to the health of the ecosystem. Budworm caterpillars are numerous, easy to catch, and grow fat and juicy just when birds are feeding their young in midsummer. As a result, many forest birds experience a baby boom during an outbreak, and some species, such as bay-breasted warbler and Cape May warbler, are adapted to take advantage of the bonanza. These two species used to be rare in Grossmorne, but have become common as a result of this outbreak. Spruce budworm outbreaks are an important part of the natural forest cycle in Grossmorne National Park. The trees may not look healthy right now, but nature will take care of itself. When the outbreak is over, the forest will come back younger, stronger, and healthier. To learn more about how Parks Canada is protecting our forests, please visit our website at parks.canada.ca.
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6: 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In the summer of 2018, Kizmikia Corbett had just gotten a great job offer. She was living in Washington, D.C., and up for anything.
13: I was having fun. I was living this single life in D.C., which is amazing for that. And I kind of came into that summer saying, I'm just going to take on new experiences.
6: One night, she went on a first date. The guy was attractive. They ordered tacos and beer, then more tacos and beer.
13: He was fun. Why not?
6: As the night went on, they talked about their families, whether or not they wanted kids. And then Kizmikia asked her go-to question. Do you plan on vaccinating your future children?
13: And this is going to sound maybe not the best, but the reason why I always ask that question, especially with guys that I was maybe interested in having a future with, is that it helped me to weed out what I would have then considered to be just not smart.
6: That may seem kind of harsh, but Kizmikia at the time was an up-and-coming immunologist, dedicating her life to developing new vaccines. So his response was important.
13: He said something to the tune of, Yes, I plan to vaccinate my kids, except for flu. And essentially, he said when he gets the flu vaccine, he gets sick, which is a bundle of a lot of things. The idea that a vaccine could make you sick, just because you get the vaccine, you should not get sick at all. There is misinformation in there, right? So I was shocked. Mm-hmm. I'm sitting across a man who I consider to be much smarter than me. He has his PhD in educational psychology, so he studied children and all of these things.
3: Fascinating.
13: It's like, wow, he thinks this. That was kind of like, ding, ding, ding, ding, ding. Uh-huh. Oh, my goodness. We have a major problem here.
5: I guess he didn't realize that he was sitting across the table from a woman who had just invented a novel flu vaccine that was then slated for clinical trial.
6: Kizmikia Corbett picks up from the TED stage.
5: At the same time, I was a research fellow at the National Institutes of Health Vaccine Research Center. And so normally that answer would have sent me packing on to my next first date, but I like this guy. And so I stayed and I answered a few questions after getting another beer. I told him that yes, the flu vaccine does have viruses in it, but those viruses are not alive, and so they technically cannot make you sick. Sure, you may feel a little groggy after getting the shot, but that's just a sign that your immune system is working. And I asked him a simple question. Did he know that there are 200 or more viruses that can cause flu-like symptoms or the common cold? Surprisingly, he was not offended, and he asked me out on a second date. And I got more than a second date out of this guy. I got my first understanding of what I now like to call vaccine inquisitiveness. It wasn't that he was just reluctant to get himself vaccines or to get his future children vaccinated. It was that he had questions, concerns, misinformation buried deep down for which he needed an expert like myself to answer without scorn and without judgment.
3: So it's interesting to me because there's this key moment where you slowed down and you took the time to sort of talk it out with him and be patient. And is that what sort of made you realize, like, okay, my job is not only research, but it's communicating around the incredible research I do?
13: I always considered my job to be communication. I remember actually hearing an ad in D.C., very clearly a radio station that mostly Black people would listen to. Mm-hmm. And I remember the ad was about joining HIV clinical trials from my center. But the voice was one that most Black people wouldn't resonate with. I believe it was this high-pitched, like super like, please join this trial.
3: Go ahead, say it. A really white voice.
13: I remember telling my boss at the time that there's no way that anyone would join the clinical trial after listening to that ad. So I always knew that communication was a part of it. What I didn't necessarily realize before that moment was that listening was the biggest part. Mm-hmm. Everyone has their own story. Everyone has their own reasons for not being vaccinated or getting vaccinated. And most of what I did during that time was just hear someone out that I would normally write off. That was the most important thing that I did. It wasn't what I said, it was what I did around listening.
3: There is a lot of confusion around science and medicine right now. On the one hand, we hear that AI and gene editing may eventually eradicate all disease. On the other hand, misinformation breeds mistrust in the scientists doing this research, sometimes for understandable reasons. So today on the show, two stories about what medicine can and can't achieve, and ideas about staying connected to our humanity in our high-tech era. Later, you'll hear a father's story about accepting the limitations of science for his son. But first, back to Kizmikia Corbett. A year and a half after that first date, she was still seeing that guy and working on creating vaccines for when a pandemic might hit. And then it did.
7: Hundreds in China has now reached the United States.
14: Climbing to 105 cases.
15: It is a pandemic at this point. Let's talk about what that means. The criteria of a pandemic.
5: In January of 2020, that virus that was circulating was deemed to be a coronavirus. This was a moment that me and my team had prepared for. We joined forces with Moderna, and we promised ourselves that we were going to get in a phase one clinical trial in only 100 days. A purely scientific goal, by the way, but as I look back and I write this speech, I think there was probably a little bit of ego attached to it, too. But that's okay, because we did it. I mean... After countless hours in the lab, that vaccine, mRNA-1273, or what you now know to be called Spikevax, went into a phase one clinical trial in only 66 days, a world record. Now, at the end of the year, that vaccine was determined to be 94% effective against severe disease. But what was the gut punch for me was that 20% of people said that they were not going to take that vaccine. 20% of people were what the WHO would call vaccine hesitant. Now, vaccine hesitancy is not new. Even prior to the pandemic, vaccine hesitancy was deemed to be one of top 10 global health threats. And the truth of the matter is that vaccinologists like myself had long ignored this population of people who just were not going to take vaccines for one reason or the other. We were too busy publishing our data in world-renowned journals, kind of talking to ourselves.
3: What I appreciated was that in your talk, you showed a little bit of regret that you were so focused, so intent on creating this vaccine to deal with the coronavirus in record time that maybe you forgot some of these things because you were a little bit in the scientific bubble.
13: I am currently in the scientific bubble because that's how I've been trained. I've been trained since I was 19.

0: where I said, oh yeah, the vaccines are protecting against transmission. Absolutely true in that moment. Absolutely. This is when the mask started coming off. It was like one of the first nights where on a Friday, I almost remember like shutting my computer down and saying, I don't need to work this weekend. I'm good. Like we did what we came to do. So scientifically, a very key moment in the pandemic, but a moment. Not explaining that it was a moment was a communication failure.
1: What I should have said is that over time, as the virus mutates, the vaccine may not be as good at curbing transmission. And then we should have taken just a little bit more care and tenderness to talk to people about the possibility of vaccine injury. Even if vaccine injury didn't turn up in our clinical trials, there was always this possibility, and those types of stats didn't matter to someone who was reading headlines about vaccine injury and deciding whether they were going to get themselves or their loved ones vaccinated. One of the major concerns was that we were moving too fast. There was so much research that was done prior to the pandemic. People studied coronavirus's basic biology. The Nobel laureate studied how to make mRNA feasible to deliver medicines into the body. We even did our thing too. All of that research pushed the coronavirus vaccine out quicker, safer, and more effective. All of that withstanding, some people still had questions that needed to be answered. They were unconvinced. And it was our job as scientists to make them convinced. Except that failed communication lingered on, and I'm afraid that maybe some of that failed communication is the reason why today we have a rise in vaccine refusal. Kindergartners are showing up to kindergarten without their full vaccine regimens. Measles is on the rise in many communities, and measles, by the way, is a vaccine-preventable disease. And for me, that's really unfortunate because I know that there are 23 viral families that have the potential to infect humans. So it's not a question of whether there will be another pandemic. It's a matter of when.
2: 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Today on the show, honest conversations about what medicine can and can't achieve. I'm Manoush Zomorodi, and you're listening to the TED Radio Hour from NPR. Stay with us.

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3: Hey there. 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Okay. Back to the show. It's the TED Radio Hour from NPR. I'm Manoush Zomorodi. Today on the show, how we can talk more frankly about what medical innovations can and can't achieve. We were just hearing from vaccine researcher Kizzmekia Corbett, who is now

0: now at the Harvard T.H. Chan School of Public Health. During the pandemic, she served as scientific lead on the Moderna COVID vaccine, which was developed in a world record 66 days. It is credited with saving millions of lives. But millions of people also refused to take the vaccine, which was incredibly frustrating for Kizmikia and her team. In 2021, she went on TV for an interview and tried to offer an olive branch to skeptics.
1: Doctor, thank you so much. I'm saying thank you because
2: I was on ABC Good Morning America.
1: So thank you for
3: that. Thank you for getting vaccinated.
2: In 2021, so this is around the time that it started to be known that COVID vaccines were safe for children.
1: Vaccines and getting the vaccines, that was a big push of yours. Is it getting better, that hesitancy going away a little bit?
2: He said to me, you know, so what do you think about, are people just vaccine hesitant? Or, and I said, no, people aren't vaccine hesitant. Many people are vaccine inquisitive.
3: And you know what? It is getting better. People have questions, but they are seeking the answers in the right place. And we are seeing high turnout.
2: I never said that before. That had been a seed, but I never put language to it.
0: Mm-hmm.
2: And to some, it might feel ridiculous. We no longer say homeless person, but we say unhoused. For people who might have mental illness, different levels of mental capacities or learning abilities, we say neurodivergent. Those types of things change the way that people view themselves, but it also changes the way that we view them. It's so easy to say, I won't take the vaccine. It's a few words, it's a tweet, but there's a reason behind that. Sometimes it's a hard no, and that's fine. But there are very few people who are like that. Most people exist in the gray area. And I'd say 95% of that gray area is question marks.
0: To me, the word inquisitive is very warm and inviting. It's saying you're an interested person. You are a curious person. You are a person who likes to learn, instead of saying you are cautious and making choices out of fear.
2: Oh, yeah. I mean, I use that phrase to humanize the idea that it is okay to have questions and concerns around anything medically that could be happening to you, but in my case, particularly vaccines.
4: Vaccine technology is going to go on and on and on, but I like to believe that vaccine hesitancy does not have to go on with it. If researchers would just open their minds to vaccine inquisitiveness in the same way that we open our mind to scientific inquisitiveness, if community and science were to meet. And that's not really that revolutionary. We already know that when community and science meet, science advances faster, vaccine refusal turns into vaccine acceptance. Actually, when vaccine inquisitive meets a scientist on a date, it turns into a marriage. And you know, one thing about this is that my husband still has questions every single time we take our children to get their vaccines. And I still have to find the answers, not just as a scientist, but now as a mother, because I'm concerned about my children's safety and my children's lives depend on it.
0: So let's say someone is a vaccine skeptic or is vaccine inquisitive, as you would say. What do they need to know about, say, this next pandemic that might be on the rise? Because we're hearing a lot of things. We're hearing hantavirus and Ebola, and then we're also hearing an administration and state houses that are trying to roll back science funding and are anti-vaccine. What should someone be thinking about?
2: What I want to come out of this conversation is that outbreaks are going to happen because that is what viruses do to survive. And all of us should be thinking about how we can keep the lines of communication open. The idea that we only talk about viruses and vaccines and all of this when the moment and the outbreak is happening, helps to actually increase the skepticism because, like, where did this come from? I think about that. If I were to put myself in someone else's shoes, oh my gosh, a new virus, a new type of vaccine. These people say they're going to have it out to me by the end of the year in record speed. No one's ever done this before. Why wouldn't I be skeptical of that? And so I think we have a lot of work to do around keeping the lines of communication open.
0: So let me ask you, what are you working on right now? Tell us about it.
2: I'm making vaccines in the form of nanoparticles. One of the things that we do that's really cool is we create very small linkers. So just protein sequences that can link different viral proteins to those nanoparticles. And so we can put many different viral proteins on the surface of nanoparticles, give them as a vaccine, and then hypothetically protect against many viruses at the same time.
0: Oh.
2: And many people have done that, but the secret sauce in my lab is using those very small linkers to drive the immune response in the direction that we want. So we can target the protein in the right direction to get the best type of immune response that we would want.
0: That's exciting. I am a vaccine believer, but I've realized I am also vaccine inquisitive in that I want to learn more. And so there's a meeting point right there, right? We can all be inquisitive.
2: We can all, even myself. The truth of the matter is that curiosity and science exist right here as I look out of the window. Why are the leaves blowing in this direction and not the other? The sun shining here versus somewhere else. You'd be surprised how many little small questions you have throughout the day simply do not have answers or theories behind them yet. So at any point, you become a scientist. And inviting that type of curiosity from the community into science, particularly into vaccine development and understanding, can only make what we do better.
0: That was Kizmikia Corbett. She is a viral immunologist and now a professor at Harvard's T.H. Chan School of Public Health, and also married to the man she had that date with two children. You can see her full talk at TED.com. Today on the show, what medical treatments can achieve, and being honest about what they cannot. As Kizmikia pointed out, there are still so many mysteries about how the world and the human body work. And accepting, even embracing those mysteries, is at the heart of our next story.
5: There are wonders all around us. And the mystery of what it means to live and why all this happens is both terrifying and wonderful. And I think there is wonder and joy to be found, even in the most difficult situations.
0: This is James Robinson. I have known James ever since our boys were in kindergarten together. After we first met, I quickly learned that he and his wife, Tolly, also had toddler twins, and that one of those twins, a boy named Nadav, was very sick.
6: Hi, my name is James. I live in Brooklyn, New York with my wife, Tolly, and I'm a dad.
0: This past year, James Robinson told Nadav's story on the TED stage.
6: And when people hear that, they always ask me the same question. How many kids do you have? Well, the answer is three. Three amazing boys. And then they say, how old are they? And that's where things get a little complicated. Because one of them, Nadav, was born with a heart defect and died 9 years ago at the age of five. When I tell people this, they always have the same reaction. That's the worst thing I could ever imagine. In fact, some of you are probably feeling that right now. But they don't realize what a privilege it was to be his father and how grateful I am for having had that experience. And today, I'm going to explain why.
5: When he was born, they told us that his heart had not formed correctly, that it would require three surgeries before the age of four, the first at only 5 days old, that these surgeries would not cure his underlying condition, that there was no fixing his heart, and that the goal was to get him to teenage years where he might be eligible for a heart transplant.
0: And how did you and your family cope during those first years?
5: We coped as best we could. What was important to us was to have as much information as possible. The irony of the situation was that we quickly learned that there was a lot of ambiguity in medicine, that even though the doctors were extraordinary, there were still limits to what they could know, and that what we had to do was find a way to collaborate with them on caring for our son, both medically and as his parents.
6: Let me tell you what it is like to get that news. It is absolutely terrifying because it makes you realize how little you know. I didn't know whether these operations would be a success. I didn't know whether Nadav would live or die. And worst of all, if he did die, I didn't know how I would tell his brothers. Parenting is all about making choices. We wrestle with the unknown as best we can, hoping that things will work out for the best. We hope that the decisions we make are the right ones, and when things go wrong, we worry that there are no right decisions at all. We simply do not know. But there is also wonder to be found in the unknown. When we are first conceived, on the outside of the embryo are tiny hairs called cilia. Their job is to beat the amniotic fluid around the embryo. This lays out the proteins that tell our organs how to form. If the cilia are not working quite right, and this is what happened with Nadav, the flow is erratic. The proteins are in the wrong position, and our organs are malformed. This happens in the span of 3 hours. In time for dinner and a movie, your fate is sealed. It absolutely blew my mind to learn this, and had he not been warned of the heart defect, I never would have appreciated it. Forget that anything ever goes wrong. How incredible is it that anything ever goes right? Of course, as the parent of a medically complicated child, you don't have a lot of time for philosophy. Suddenly, we had to start thinking like doctors. I realized how ambiguous the practice of medicine is. Everything is open to interpretation. We learned that doctors are not magicians or gods. The best doctors were the ones who were honest and humble about what they didn't know. And one thing doctors do nothing about was how to parent our children. As one doctor said to us, never forget that he is our patient, but he is your son.
0: Those first few years of Nadav's life were full of endless medical appointments, giving him medication, getting him to physical therapy. But you guys also had a lot of fun with your three boys, like despite how sick he was.
5: Yeah, there was normalcy, and normalcy is chaos, and normalcy is unpredictable. We loved to play in the house. It was fantastic to just be silly a lot. We would wake them up every morning by singing them college football fight songs, for example. We would read books in silly voices, which got on their nerves, which as a father, I think is always, you know, very gratifying. We went for long walks. We went to museums. We went to aquariums. We went to zoos. We just tried to get out and experience life as best we could.
0: Okay, so with the chaos in mind, you and your wife, Tali, decided to take the kids to a place that was really important to you. Can you tell us about that decision?
5: Yes. So Nadav had 3 surgeries before the age of 4, all of which went sort of well. But after the 3rd surgery, I got an invitation to give a talk at a conference in Australia, and they were going to fly me business class. And I said to them just off the cuff, like, could you turn that into economy tickets? And they said yes. And so I suddenly had the opportunity to take our whole family down to Australia for very little money. You know, we're not rich. And this was an opportunity to sort of like show them a country that we loved, because my mother is from there. We used to go every summer to Australia, and I would see my grandparents. And so this was kind of a tempting opportunity, and it was one of those moments, and there are many of them when you have a kid who's medically complicated, where you have to weigh different things. The risk was that he was obviously a medically complicated child who had just had a surgery. And the benefits were that this was a place that we wanted him and his brothers to experience. And so we had long conversations with his doctors. They went back and consulted amongst themselves, and eventually we decided that we were going to go.
0: So you go to Australia, you get there. What were the first few days like?
5: It was great. It was absolutely great. I mean, we love the country for a reason. There's just something about being there that makes us feel whole.
6: It was fantastic for 2 weeks. And then 2 days before we were due to return home, we noticed that Nadav was not looking well.
5: We sent a photo to his cardiologist in New York, and she said, you should get him checked out. So we found ourselves going to the hospital on a day where we should have been going to the Blue Mountains and exploring the Australian wilderness, bush. And the news we got there was not good. It was that Nadav had a clot in his circulation that they eventually determined needed emergency surgery.
6: The operation lasted 10 hours, 7.5 on bypass. He emerged alive just barely. And we were called in for a family meeting. The doctor in charge cut to the chase. Nadav is not doing well, he said. And there are 3 things that can happen tonight. First, he could improve. And I'm telling you now, that's not going to happen. Second, he could hold steady. And that's what we're hoping for. Third, he could deteriorate. And in that case, there's nothing more we can do. I had done a pretty good job to that point of holding things together, but in that moment, I shattered into a million pieces. But Tali remained calm. She looked the doctor right in the eye and said, so what you're saying is that it's up to him. Yes, he said. I suppose that's right. Well, I can live with that, she said. I trust him. What Tali trusted was something inside of Nadav himself. She put her faith in the mystery of how we grow and heal, the energy that causes the cilia to beat, the map that tells our organs how to form. She's trusted the resilience of life, that somehow Nadav's body would find a way to heal. He made it through that night and many more. But he remained the sickest kid in the ward. More than once we were told that he was going to die.
0: But even as Nadav was clinging to life in the pediatric intensive care unit, James saw how the doctors treated his son as more than just a patient. To them, he was also a child.
6: One day, the doctor in charge of the unit announced that he was going to take Nadav outside. This sounded absolutely ridiculous. He was intubated. He was in critical condition. It took 45 minutes to get him from his room to the elevator down the hall. But it was such a precious gift. Not out of pity or palliative care, but because you recognize that to heal is human. To feel the wind in your hair, touch leaves, smell flowers, to watch your brothers play, to be together as a family, it was an amazingly human thing to do.
0: In a minute, how James and his family got their incredibly sick child back to the U.S. from Australia for an experimental procedure, and how James managed to balance his trust in medicine while advocating for his son. I'm Manoush Zomorodi, and you're listening to the TED Radio Hour from NPR. Stay with us.
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0: It's the TED Radio Hour from NPR. I'm Manoush Zomorodi. Today on the show, honest conversations about the limits of medical treatments. James Robinson is the author of More Than We Expected, a memoir that tells the story of his third son, Nadav, who was born with a serious heart defect. We were just hearing how Nadav's health took a sharp turn while the family was on a trip to Australia. Nadav was intubated, in no shape to travel, and the doctor said they'd done all they could do, so the family was stranded there. That was until James's wife, Tali, read about a procedure being done in Philadelphia that could possibly be a lifeline.
5: There was a doctor in Philadelphia who was pioneering a new procedure, and it was from one of the greatest hospitals in the U.S., right? Mm-hmm. And so what was interesting about that is I don't think anybody else would have found that as an option if my wife did not read medical journals. Mm. And the reason she read medical journals was because we were looking for absolutely everything that we needed to know to let this kid survive.
0: I mean, that seems kind of crazy. Your wife, to be clear, is not a physician.
5: But the dissemination of information in, I can only speak to pediatric cardiology, is it's not haphazard, but it takes time to disseminate. This was a procedure that had been done on less than a dozen patients. So this was not something that had been accepted. I don't think it was even accepted in the hospital that they were doing it at. It was something that was experimental, right? Huh. And I think, you know, many medical professionals are obviously cautious about the things that they adopt because the stakes are so high.
0: Suddenly, there was a flicker of hope for Nadav. But traveling thousands of miles to get him back to the U.S. was complicated.
5: So his doctors in Australia and the doctors at Children's Hospital of Philadelphia did a lot of amazing work to actually plan out the logistics of getting a kid this sick home. Hmm. This was the furthest they had ever transported somebody this sick. They arranged to have a specially equipped Gulfstream 3 take off from Philadelphia with an incredible attending physician, two nurses, and a respiratory therapist. They flew from Philadelphia to Oakland, Oakland to Hawaii, Hawaii to Fiji, Fiji to Sydney. It was miraculous. You know, one of the nurses said, "Don't worry, we'll get your boy home." And then he unzipped his jumpsuit, and underneath was he was from North Carolina, and he was wearing a Greg Olsen jersey. Greg Olsen used to be a tight end for the Carolina Panthers, whose son also has a heart condition similar to our son's.
0: Oh,
5: and he had thought
0: wow.
5: to wear that under his jumpsuit, right? And he unzipped to show us. And we're like, who are these amazing, remarkable people? And it is so humbling, Manoush, to know that there are people who have chosen this as their profession, that have dedicated their careers to helping children like our son.
0: Wow, right.
5: But one of the problems with heart kids is that they drain into their lungs, they drain fluid, and he was draining 9 liters a day, which is hard enough to keep a kid alive in the hospital. They were going to do it in the flight,
0: oh,
5: so they have
0: wow.
5: to replace the fluids with something called fresh frozen plasma. The doctors in Australia had come up with a system of defrosting it at various stages throughout the flight so that they could replace his fluids. The issues with like things like taking fentanyl across country lines, right, and cross borders. I mean, that's hugely complicated. You know, the boy's visas had run out by this point, so we actually had to get the Australian border security involved. So the logistics in this were insane, but they got him home, and that was as much him as it was them. I remember when the doctor from the U.S. arrived, she said, "Should we sedate him?" And the doctor in Australia said, "No, I'd avoid that unless you absolutely need to, because he's likely to surprise you." And that reflected the fact that he had gotten to know our son medically, right? That he knew uh-huh. how he reacted to certain things. He knew how tough he was. He knew what he could tolerate and not tolerate. And he was passing that knowledge on to the doctor, something that was not on his chart, but something that he felt in a very human way.
0: Was Nadav able to communicate with you at all at this point? He was on oxygen, right?
5: He learned to talk while intubated, which was insane.
0: Wow.
5: There was a speech therapist who showed up at her bedside. And we were like, why? Because this is a kid who's intubated and sedated. And we said, "Why are you here?" No offense. And she said, "Well, because he can't talk." And she said, "Well, he can still communicate." She taught him how to communicate using his eyes, just pointing to the book he liked just by using his eyes. And then she taught him how to blow bubbles. And that was because she wanted to teach him how to speak. This is a kid who's intubated. And she taught him how to speak, like he could croak through his intubation, which was insane. Talking is important, right? Like being with your family is important.
12: The procedure in Philadelphia was successful. Nadav was no longer in critical condition, but his underlying issues persisted. The biggest problem was that there was still some fluid in his lungs and we couldn't leave until it cleared. We spent 6 months in Philadelphia waiting for that lung to clear. In that time, Nadav learned to walk again, to talk again, to eat again, to smile again. We took him outside as much as possible. We wanted him to feel like a kid again because we knew how important it was to help him heal. That lung did not clear. No matter what the doctors tried, they were completely baffled. Eventually, they decided to try a last-ditch procedure to address his lymphatic system, something that nobody quite understood. And thankfully, it worked. His lungs cleared. We were under no illusions about his condition. He still had a single ventricle. His body had actually grown all sorts of new connections, hoping to rebalance his circulation. And while I was amazed that his body was finding ways to heal itself, we knew it was unsustainable.
0: You actually sent Nadav to school, which you didn't get to talk about in your TED Talk. Can you tell me why you decided he should go to kindergarten, despite how tough it would be?
5: We wanted him to live as long as possible, and we also wanted his life to be full, right? And, you know, four-year-olds, five-year-olds should be in kindergarten, right? Like, that's just a normal thing to do. So we decided when we got back from Philly after 6 months to enroll him in the kindergarten, the public school across the street from our house. Nadav was not in great shape, even though he had sort of learned to walk again and write again. Like, he was on oxygen, supplemental oxygen, which meant that he had an oxygen tank that went everywhere, and he had a nasal cannula, these two things in his nose that gave him the oxygen he needed to breathe. And so our first meeting with the staff at the school was a little fraught. You know, like, I think they wanted to help, but this is probably the sickest kid any of them have seen in their lives. Especially, like, the poor school nurse must have been looking forward to a year of skin knees, right? And all of a sudden, she's handed the world champion cardiac kid.
0: Yeah.
5: and this conversation was a little tense because there's a lot of logistics you have to work out. Who's going to take him to the bathroom? Who's going to take him upstairs? This sort of thing. But the teacher who would be in charge of him at one point looked over to me when it was especially tense and said, "Don't worry, we're human." And at that moment, I knew we were in good hands. She asked actually to come a little late to school so that she would have the time to explain to his classmates what was going on. And most parents or adults, when they see a kid with a nasal cannula, like, completely freak out. Like, it's all they will ever see. They will never be able to look past it. And that's true of anybody in a wheelchair or anything that's unusual. Adults have a really hard time with it. But kids, if you explain to them what the nasal cannula is for, that is, to give him oxygen that he needs to live, and this is what the teacher did, kids will accept it, and that reassures them, and then they'll look past it. Mm-hmm. They will not see that anymore. All they will see is the kid. And so he developed incredible friendships there.
0: I mean, I feel like the story doesn't end well, James, and I hate that, like, you have to keep telling it over and over again. Your son died. And I mean, it upsets me. I knew your son. I know your boys now. I know you and your wife well. I mean, as someone who was not with him every moment, it still came as a shock.
5: This is an interesting moment, Manoush, because this is not a difficult story for me to tell. It brings me great joy to tell this story because I'm able to share his life with other people in a way that hopefully makes an impact. And as a father, that's incredibly meaningful. I had known this when he was born, that this was a possibility, right? And in his 5 years, I had to wrestle with that a lot, right? There's this thing called anticipatory grief that I think anybody who has a kid feels, right? And you are grieving almost from the moment he's born in a way, even though you hope that he will live as long as he possibly could. And I think what had happened was, as a father, you feel the obligation to explain the world to your children, to tell them as much as possible. And I realized by this point that this was one thing I could not explain. This was something beyond my understanding. And so when the time came to tell the boys what had happened, I told them the truth, that he had died. And I trusted their strength and resilience to eventually be able to make sense of that, which is a very hard thing for any human to do. You know, it's not an easy thing by any stretch of the imagination to have to face this, but we all have to face it.
0: Since then, you've written a memoir and you spend a lot of time touring hospitals, talking to families of other patients, and especially talking to doctors. What do you tell them?
5: I've met hundreds and hundreds of people, clinicians, therapists, families. I've just met all these amazing people who are wrestling with these same issues. And I hear things that allow me then to take some of those ideas and share them with other medical professionals. And I think the ability to talk about medicine as an essentially human endeavor and all the implications therein is something that I think is not often taught in medical schools and does seem to have a big impact. on those folks.
13: Like, what do you think the thing is that you say that surprises physicians the most?
5: I'll tell you the thing that I tell them that I think they need to hear the most, which is doctors have to be open and honest about what they don't know. They have to admit that there are limits to their knowledge, that a lot of these things are unpredictable and not as well researched or understood as they should be. And I think that's important for them to admit that, because it changes the dynamic between family and doctor to a point where you can both recognize that ambiguity as you make decisions. And I think doctors have a hard time doing that. And I understand why. You know, they'll be seen as not well trained or incompetent or, you know, but I think there's a way of communicating that to families in a way that's reassuring and not devastating, right? Which is to say, here are the things we could try. Honestly, we don't know how they could turn out. In my experience, I tend to see things happening this way, but we don't really know what could happen. And this is a decision that we have to make together, I think is a very healthy thing to say to a family, rather than pretending you have all the answers.
13: Right. I mean, I talk to a lot of researchers. Did you find yourself ever caught up in this idea like, well, you know, innovation is and progress are so fast right now in medication and medical treatments and technology and gene therapies and all kinds of things. If we can just hang on, maybe there will be a breakthrough for us.
5: There is no doubt that medicine is advancing at a rapid pace. There are things that could have helped our son that exist today that did not exist 10 years ago. You realize that medical progress depends on people doing risky things, but not in like in a haphazard way, but in a way which is like, okay, you know, we've got to do something better than what we're doing now, and I think this might work, right? And so most of the things we take for granted now are derived from procedures like that. Our son was benefited from that. The reason he was able to leave Children's Hospital of Philadelphia was because of a lymphatic procedure, which is rarely done, which is not well understood at all, the lymphatic system or its effect on these kinds of patients. And so they're beginning to learn about this in part because they do procedures on children like ours and learn from that. Are they risky? Yes. Do parents need to understand what it means to take those risks? Yes. But it's not just some sort of magical technical innovation that's going to save this, that's going to help this. Although technology does help and investment in technology is hugely important, it's humans incrementally understanding these mysteries which are hidden to us and sort of working their way past them as best they could. The three surgeries that our son had are temporary. Hopefully kids in the future will never have to endure them. They're not fixes. They are elaborate hacks designed to twist the body's circulation into a stable state in the hopes that they can grow old enough to be eligible for a transplant or to be able to have a good chance at a transplant, I would say. But is there a magic bullet? Sure, maybe 80 years from now, somebody will be diagnosed with a single ventricle in utero and the doctor will say, we'll just take care of it before they're born. I'm sure that's going to happen. But Manoush, I actually believe that as humans, we have to come to terms with the fact that there's things we will never understand. And this experience taught me that there is always a limit to what you can know. And I think the humility to accept that helps you cope with that terrifying reality in a way that allows you to live your life and find grace in the things about humanity that do matter and that are really important.
12: I've already told you how this story ends. Well, here it is. 5 months after we returned home, Nadav died. And when I held him in my arms that night, I felt all sorts of emotion, pain, sadness, grief. But the emotion I felt most of all was pride. Parents live for these moments of pride, graduation, getting married, having kids. I realized that many of these things we would not experience with Nadav. But in his 5 years together, we experienced as many moments of pride as most parents feel in a lifetime. And then it was time to tell his brothers the one thing I had always feared. When I think back to that moment, I think back to conversations I would have with my own father when I was young. We would go outside at late night and we'd look at the stars. He'd explain to me that we were seeing the stars as they were millions of years ago, that even though they appeared in the sky, some of them may no longer exist. I asked him what was between the stars, and he said, nothing. I refused to accept this. We argued about it endlessly. I could not imagine such a thing as nothing. My father's own father had died when he was just 16 years old. I grew up afraid of death, terrified of the concept of nothingness. And when it came time to tell Nadav's brothers that he had died, I felt the same sort of dread. As a father, I always felt it was my job to teach my children about the world. But until Nadav was born, I didn't realize how much our children teach us. Our 5 years together taught me what it means to be human. It revealed unexpected wonders. And it made me realize that there are some things we will never understand. And so when the time came, I told his brothers the truth as best I could. Your brother has died, I said, confirming against my will the empty darkness that surrounds every shining star. Thank you.
0: That was author James Robinson. His book is called More Than We Expected, 5 Years with a Remarkable Child. This interview was done in partnership with the team at TED Talks Daily. You can hear James's full talk and much more on the TED Talks Daily feed. Thank you so much for listening. This episode was produced by Matthew Cloutier, Avery Keatley, and TED Talks Daily's Lucy Little. It was edited by Katie Monteleone, Sanaz Meshkinpour, and me. Our production staff at NPR also includes Rachel Faulkner-White, Fio Guerin, Harsha Nahada, and James Delahousie. Our executive producer is Irene Noguchi. Our audio engineers were Damian Herring, Patrick Murray, and Ted Mebane. Our theme music was written by Ramtin Arablouei. Our partners at TED are Sal Khan, Logan McClure-Davda, Helen Walters, Roxanne Hilash, and Daniela Balarezzo. I'm Manoush Zomorodi, and you have been listening to the TED Radio Hour from NPR.
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My name is Gene Bellows. I'll be your host for the next 2 hours, and the name of the show is Blues in the Night. We got 2 hours of blues and jazz coming right up for you. We're going to start off with Mr. Jimmy Vaughn from a recording made a few years ago, Please, Baby, Please Come Home, and the song is Midnight Hour.

Jimmy Vaughn, and that was the midnight hour, and this is Mr. Otis Rush from recording the Sonic Blues story, Baby, What You Want Me to Do.

Baby, what you want me to do? That was Mr. Otis Rush. And great blues man from South Side of Chicago. And he was credited along with Buddy Guy and Magic Sam for creating the sound that came out of Chicago during that period. And this is Mr. T-Bone Walker from T-Bone Blues. He wrote this. Everybody has recorded this song. Both old. In every generation, but there's a guy who wrote it. Called it Stormy Monday, T-Bone Walker.

the blues man with electric guitars. And B.B. King said he owes everything to T-Bone Walker for influence. This is the Vaughn Brothers, Stevie Ray and Jimmy, from a recording Family Style, and this is the Telephone Song.

The Telephone Song, Stevie Ray and Jimmy Vaughn. And this is Mrs. Doyle Bramwell. And this is from his recording, Bird's Nest Underground.

Food for Love, Doyle Bramhill, and from the recording, Bird's Nest on the Ground. Very fitting to play it right after the Vaughan Brothers, because when they were young, he played first with Jimmy, and then with Jimmy and Stevie, and they formed little bands together before everything broke off, and Stevie always said that Doyle was the influence on his singing. This is Sweet Home Chicago. It's the title of the album. And this is the two-guitar shuffle, Lonnie Brooks.

That was Two Guitar Shuffle, take two, Lonnie Brooks. And this is Honky Tonk, Mr. Clarence Gatemouth Brown, from a recording titled The Man.

Honky Tonk, Clarence Gatemouth Brown. That was great. And this is the Fabulous Thunderbirds from recording Girls Go Wild and his Wait on Time.